The suite of music from Swan Lake that you're about to hear was put together by conductor Aileen Chan herself, with an eye, or ear, more to musical considerations than those of the somewhat confusing plot, which, by the way, was one of the reasons the original production was a failure. You'll hear four scenes. First, the prelude to Act Two, which introduces the famous Swan theme, followed by the waltz at the Royal Ball from Act One. The dance of the Little Swans from Act Two leads into the love scene for the principals Odette and Siegfried, and the suite concludes with the ballet's own final scene in which Odette and Siegfried either live happily ever after or die together to immortalize their love, depending on which version of the story is in play. Aileen Chan served as principal conductor of the Antwerp Symphony between 2019 and 2024, and as principal guest conductor of the Royal Scottish National Orchestra between 2018 and 2023. She made her San Francisco Symphony debut in January of 2023, and now you hear the applause as she takes the stage here at Davies Symphony Hall to lead the San Francisco Symphony in four scenes from Tchaikovsky's ballet, Swan Lake.

0: You've just heard four scenes from Tchaikovsky's ballet, Swan Lake. The San Francisco Symphony was led by guest conductor Elim Chan. And Elim Chan offering solo bows for Principal Oboe Eugene Izotov, Principal Trumpet Mark Inoue, Principal Cello Renu Udaikis, Associate Concertmaster Wyatt Underhill, and Principal Harp Catherine Siochi. Elim Chan was born in Hong Kong and studied at Smith College and the University of Michigan. In 2014, she became the first female winner of the Donatella Flick conducting competition, which allowed her to spend a season as assistant conductor at the London Symphony, where she worked closely with Valery Gergiev. In 2016, Ms. Chan joined the Dudamel Fellowship Program of the Los Angeles Philharmonic, and she's also grateful for the longtime mentorship of Bernard Haitink. Elim Chan had some notable debuts in the last few seasons, including the BBC Proms with the BBC Symphony Orchestra in 2023, returning for the first night of the Proms in 2024. She also joined the Los Angeles Philharmonic for the opening of the Hollywood Bowl's classical summer season and the Royal Scottish National Orchestra at the Edinburgh International Festival. She made her debuts with the Salzburg Mozarteum Orchestra for the opening of the Salzburg Festival and with the Potsdam Chamber Academy for the opening of Beethoven Fest Bonn. I'll be back in a moment with the second half of this concert by Elim Chan and the San Francisco Symphony, Tchaikovsky's final completed work and its enigmatic story. Recordings of Michael Tilson Thomas and the San Francisco Symphony are available on the orchestra's Grammy Award-winning in-house label, SFS Media. From their complete Mahler recording cycle set, including a 17-disc collection with bonus tracks, to an ongoing exploration of the music of Beethoven, from American Mavericks to West Side Story. You can find more information at sfsymphony.org/store. The San Francisco Symphony's Keeping Score series is available on Blu-ray and DVD for an in-depth exploration of some of the greatest pieces of music ever written. Beethoven's Eroica, Berlioz's Symphonie Fantastique, Ives' Holidays Symphony, Stravinsky's The Rite of Spring, and more. 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
2: 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KDWG, Dillon. KEUK, Eureka. 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
3: 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But we'll also have lesser-known composers, Leo Sowerby, Rick Sowash, David Maslanka and his alto sax concerto, and Carl Nielsen's Sixth Symphony. 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
0: Welcome back to Davies Symphony Hall for the second half of this broadcast concert by the San Francisco Symphony with guest conductor Elim Chan. I'm Rick Malone. Before the premiere of Tchaikovsky's Pathétique Symphony in 1893, Tchaikovsky had already written to his favorite nephew Vladimir that it would have a program, quote, but a program of a kind that would remain an enigma to all. Let them guess, end quote. He had written to another friend that the symphony was, quote, the best thing I ever composed or ever shall compose, end quote. But when he conducted the first performance, it did not go well, in part because the orchestra wasn't convinced by the piece. Tchaikovsky, who was already depressed, died 9 days later under mysterious circumstances that are still debated today. Was it an accident or suicide? Tchaikovsky had asked his brother Modest to name the piece, and Modest suggested Patetique, which sounds like the English pathetic, but in Russian, Patetichesky, it has more of a meaning of passionate or emotional, with overtones of suffering. Given the title, the quotation of an Orthodox hymn for the departed in the opening movement, the unusual, long, and somber finale, and the events surrounding his death, audiences in Tchaikovsky's time assumed that he had planned this as his final statement. Even after fragments of a seventh symphony were discovered, the mystery of the Patetique's program and its relation to Tchaikovsky's untimely death, if any, remain unsolved. Once again, here he is, guest conductor Elim Chan. She'll lead the San Francisco Symphony in the Symphony No. 6, The Patetique, by Tchaikovsky.

Piotr Tchaikovsky's final statement, his Symphony No. 6, The Pathétique. Guest conductor Alim Chan led the San Francisco Symphony. And Alim Chan now offers a solo bow for principal clarinet Carrie Bell. Even given the lukewarm reception Tchaikovsky's Pathétique Symphony received at its premiere, a second performance had already been scheduled when the composer's sudden death was announced. The hall was shrouded in black, there was a huge bust of Tchaikovsky on stage, and the performance was a triumph. It solidified the symphony's place as one of the most powerful ever written, and it was on the program of the very first concert of the San Francisco Symphony on December 8, 1911. Recorded live at Davies Symphony Hall in February 2010, Herbert Blumstedt leads the San Francisco Symphony in the Symphony No. 36, The Linz Symphony by Mozart.

0: That was Mozart's Symphony No. 36, the Linz Symphony. Herbert Blumstedt led the San Francisco Symphony, recorded live at Davies Symphony Hall in February 2010. You've been listening to a broadcast concert of the San Francisco Symphony from Davies Symphony Hall, an all Tchaikovsky program featuring scenes from his ballet Swan Lake and his Symphony No. 6, the Pathétique. The symphony was led by guest conductor Elian Chan. These broadcast concerts are produced by the San Francisco Symphony and music director Esa-Pekka Salonen, president Priscilla B. Geislin, and chief executive officer Matthew Spivey. This broadcast was recorded by John Johansson and edited by Jason O'Connell, and the program notes were adapted from those written by Alicia Mastromonaco and Michael Steinberg. National syndication of these concerts is provided by the WFMT Radio Network. 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This is Rick Malone. 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The San Francisco Symphony's Keeping Score series is available on Blu-ray and DVD for an in-depth exploration of some of the greatest pieces of music ever written. 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

Hey, welcome to Blues on the Move here at Montana Public Radio. My name is Brian Ramirez. I'm going to be your host this evening. Thanks for joining in. I've got 2 hours of blues coming your way, so let's get started. Thanks for tuning in to Montana Public Radio.

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1: It's no man is gonna make a real good blues singer unless he been had lots of trouble by unjust during and stuff. By other people can misuse him, and his girlfriend can misuse him and get his mind all torn up and stuff, and therefore he'll go away and try to sing the blues and stuff and tell he feels that his worries kind of passed over.

0: Thanks for tuning in to Blues on the Move here on Montana Public Radio. My name is Brian Ramirez. Gonna let you know what I've been playing the last half an hour. Started off the set with Pink Anderson, a song called Weeping Willow Blues from the Carolina Blues Man Volume 1. J.D. Short after that with Starry Crown Blues from the Sonnet Blue Story album. Then it was Drifting Slim, Good Morning Baby from the Blue Horizon Story compilation from 1965 to 1970. Also from the same compilation is Little Mac Simmons and His Boys, Come Back is the title of the track. Then Billy Boy Arnold from an album called Here's My Picture, a song called I Wish You Would. Then it was Furry Lewis with Back on My Feet Again from Shake 'Em On Down. Sleepy John Estes after that with the Tennessee Jug Busters from the album Broken Hungry. I played the title track, and then we wrapped it up with Jimmy Rogers with You're the One from the Chicago Bound album. All right, we're going to take a quick break, and then we're going to get back to some more blues. So stick around. This is Blues on the Move on Montana Public Radio.
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2: 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This week we'll be airing a tribute to composer and pianist Philip Auberg, who passed away May 23rd of 2026. I'll be featuring archival recordings of two Spotlight programs from past seasons. One is from a 2002 show produced by former program co-host Brian Copper, and the second features my visit with Phil from 2013. A special tribute to one of Montana's most beloved and respected artists, Philip Auberg, on the next Musician Spotlight, Tuesday at 7 after All Things Considered on Montana Public Radio.

cook me any breakfast or even wash me any clothes. She'd come home at midnight just to raise and sand. Well, I know she was round the corner.

0: Thanks for listening to Blues on the Move here on Montana Public Radio. My name is Brian Ramirez, your host. Hopefully you're enjoying the set. And I'm going to let you know, of course, who we've been listening to for the last 30 minutes. Started off the set with Homesick James, a song called The Cloud Is Crying from this album. I love this album. It's called Blues on the South Side. It's so good. After that was Lightning Slim with Bad Luck and Trouble from Rooster Blues. Pee Wee Creighton with Every Night from the album Things I Used to Do. Then it was Floyd Jones with Sweet Talkin' Woman from Masters of Modern Blues compilation. J.B. Hutto with Notoriety Woman from the album Hawk Squat. Then it was Johnny Shines with I Will Be Kind to You from the album Last Night's Dream. Reverend Gary Davis with Trying to Get Home from Harlem Street Singer. I think that's off the Smithsonian. And then we wrapped it up with Snooks Eaglin with Who's Been Fooling You from the New Orleans Street Singer. That's off of Smithsonian. All right, another short break. We're going to get back to more blues, so stick around for more music. This is Blues on the Move on Montana Public Radio.
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0: Thanks for tuning in to Blues on the Move here on Montana Public Radio. I'm your host, Brian Ramirez. Appreciate that you are here. I'll let you know what I've been playing. I started off the set with Mississippi Fred McDowell from the Arhuli album, You Gotta Move. Played the song You Gonna Be Sorry. Then it was Sunhouse from Father of the Delta Blues, the complete 1965 sessions, a song called Pearline. Then it was Lightnin' Hopkins with Sonny Terry doing Rocky Mountain from an album called Bluesville Presents. Slim Harpo, Things Gonna Change from the Rockin' Sound of Slim Harpo. Muddy Waters with My Home Is in the Delta from the Chess Box set. Then we last heard Blind James Campbell off of Arhuli Records with Blind James Campbell and his Nashville Street Band, a song called Pick and Shovel Blues. All right, another short break is upon us, so we're going to do that. Got another half an hour of blues music. Stick around for more. This is Blues on the Move on Montana Public Radio.
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3: There was a little G blues before we get off the stage. Somebody might be blue. Before the night's gone, we're going to have some blue men to come up here and make y'all blue. I got my big dogs tied. I'm going to turn them loose directly. I'm so glad to put the little fires up here for you so he could get out the way. But I keep a whole lot of racking up here, those little fires.

Okay, it's time to wrap up Blues on the Move here on Montana Public Radio. My name is Brian Ramirez. Thanks for sticking with me. You can check out mtpr.org for the playlist. All the songs are there. But all right, started off with Mance Lipscomb live at the 1966 Berkeley Blues Festival, a song called Downtown Blues. From the same album, Lightnin' Hopkins with I Feel So Good. Then it was Johnny Young from an album compilation called Chicago Blues, a song called Moaning and Groaning. Then it was Jesse Fuller from Frisco Bound. I played the song Hump in My Back. And then I played three tracks from one of my very favorite compilations off of Arhuli called Louisiana Blues. I played Guitar Kelly, If I Ever Get Back Home, and then Whispering Smith, a song called I Love You Baby, and then Silas Hogan with Runaround Blues. So, yeah, love that comp. All right, that's it for Blues on the Move. Appreciate you tuning in. This is Montana Public Radio. Thanks for tuning in. Have a good night.

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1: 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We've actually done a bunch of stuff for boys and men. Sorry, what have you done?
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4: Welcome to Radio's Appear, a guide into the realms of underground music. I'm your host, Brian Ramirez. Let's talk about Portland, Oregon, one of the most underrated music scenes I can think of. Yes, Seattle reigned, but Portland was always bubbling with something good on the burner. It's always been a hotspot for top-notch garage rock, but going even deeper, it's had this amazing psychedelic scene for years. And the lo-fi approach gives it this magic. Before we go into that scene, we need to talk about the legend of Dead Moon. Fred and 2D Cole, along with Andrew Loomis, toured endlessly throughout the late 80s, almost until Fred Cole's death in 2017. They trailblazed their own style, image, lo-fi, straight-up rock and roll, and has not been surpassed since. Marathon live rock shows, and they lit a candle on an empty Jack Daniels bottle. And legend has it that when the flame goes out, the show is over. They're easily one of the best bands I've ever seen, and I'm devoting the first 30 minutes to the forever legendary Dead Moon.

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1: This is Radio Zapier, and we started out the first half with the legendary Dead Moon from Portland, Oregon. We started with Poor Born from the album What a Way to See the Old Girl Go. Then it was Graveyard from the album In the Graveyard. And then we heard Fire in the Western World from the album Strange Pray Tell. Then it was Diamonds in the Rough from the album Nervous Sooner Changes. Then we heard some live cuts, Going South and Cast Will Change. And then it was Dead Moon Night and Don't Burn the Fires from the album Going South. You can find a lot of their reissues on Mississippi Records. Hopefully you enjoyed the Dead Moon set. They're one of the greatest of all times. We got to take a short break and we'll get back to more music. 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

0: 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This week we'll be airing a tribute to composer and pianist Philip Auberg, who passed away May 23rd of 2026. I'll be featuring archival recordings of two Spotlight programs from past seasons. One is from a 2002 show produced by former program co-host Brian Copper, and the second features my visit with Phil from 2013. A special tribute to one of Montana's most beloved and respected artists, Philip Auberg, on the next Musician Spotlight, Tuesday at 7 after All Things Considered on Montana Public Radio.
1: Welcome back to Radios Up Here. This episode is dedicated to the great city of Portland in the state of Oregon. For the second half of the show, I'd like to dedicate it to the current psychedelic and lo-fi bands from Portland. I have made many connections and friends from that area, and I have much gratitude towards them in accepting me into their musical family. Bands like Truman's Water, Plastic Harmony Band, Eat Skull, Lavender Flue, just to name a few. I'm going to dedicate this second half to some of my favorite bands from Portland, and we're going to start off with the Shivas.

0: This is Radio Zapier. My name is Brian Ramirez. This episode is dedicated to the great music scene of Portland, Oregon. Started off the set with the Shivas with a song called Undone from their album Feel So Good, Feel So Bad. After that was the Plastic Harmony Band from their most recent album, I'm Trying to Carry a Spark into the Future. The song is called Mortal Kombat. And then we heard the Lavender Flue with a song called Snail on the Map from the album Tracing the Sand by the Pool. The Fruited Plains was after that from their cassette called Introducing the Moth Eggs. I played the song Idiot Pox. Then it was Eat Skull off of Silk Breeze Records from the album Wild and Inside. I played the song Oregon Dreaming. Then we heard Meth Teeth with their only album they ever put out off Woodsist Records. Everything Went Wrong is the title, and the song was called People Will Say Anything. And then we wrapped it up with Truman's Water, originally from San Diego, but they've been living in Portland for the last 30 years, so that, you know, there's something there. I played one of my favorite albums by them called O Zeta Zunis, and the song is called We Fish. And that's it for Radio Zapier. I'm so glad you tuned in. Hopefully you enjoyed it. It was a lot of fun to put this show together, and much love and respect to Portland, Oregon. I'll be back next Sunday at 10 p.m. Thanks for tuning into Radio Zapier, and thank you for your support of Montana Public Radio.
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3: This is Into the Groove, and this is Olivia, your host. Thank you so much to Joan for asking me to fill in. She will be back soon. And let me tell you a little bit about what you're going to be hearing tonight. We've got some Otis Redding, Sam and Dave, some Bloodstone, and then some newer things as well, Irma and Grace Sorensen. 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

You are listening to Into the Groove, and this is Olivia. We just heard Show the World from Bloodstone, an oldie but goodie that reminds me of my mom. Let's see here. We heard Judith Hill and Tata Vega with Let's Make a Better World. We also heard A Ton of Joy from Otis Redding, music from Joss Stone and Lauryn Hill, and Sam and Dave with I Thank You. We also heard Sade with Your Love is King, and The One Who's Hurting You from Lee Fields and The Expressions. We also heard Irma with Black Sun, and this next one is from Leon Bridges, It's Better Man.

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This has been Into the Groove, and I've been your host, Olivia. Joan Richard will be returning next week. Let me tell you what you've been listening to. We started this set with TLC, and that was Waterfalls. And then we heard Cautious Clay with Wildfire. We also heard Digits from Grace Sorensen, and the Ohio Players with Ecstasy. We heard Aretha Franklin with You're a Sweet Man, and Marvin Gaye with Trouble Man. This next one's from Jasmine Sullivan, Lions, Tigers, and Bears. Thanks for listening, and have a wonderful evening.

0: This is listener-supported Montana Public Radio, KUMS White Sulphur Springs, KGPR Great Falls, KUHM Helena, KAPC Butte, KUMW Dillon, KUMD Deer Lodge, KPHB Phillipsburg, KUFM Missoula, KUFN Hamilton, KPJH Polson, KUKL Kalispell, KDWG Dillon, KEUK Eureka, KTFZ Thompson Falls, KUFL Libby, KUFB Browning.
1: Oh yeah, that's a midnight special. 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

Hello and welcome to the Midnight Special, brought to you from the Rene Crown Public Media Center and made possible in part by Mr. and Mrs. Norman R. Bobbins, the Robert Thomas Bobbins Foundation, and an anonymous donor. Does it feel to you as if every day there is another sense of loss, something else that we have to struggle to embrace and understand? Well, the way we're going to do it is through music and song. We're going to lean into it. We have Dervish up to begin the show from the Great Irish Songbook, Volume 2.

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Beth Nielsen Chapman, assuring us that life holds on, and one-way ticket heaven-bound, that's Cozy Sheridan with Charlie Koch from their 2025 album, The Breathing Room. Andy Cohen, Eleanor Ellis, and William Ellis have a 2026 album called Whistlin' Past the Graveyard, and they take on the Charlie Patton classic, I'm Going Home. Land of My Other, a song from the band The Breath, that one features Sister Sadie joining Kathy Jordan and Dervish. The Great Irish Songbook, Volume 2, by the way, is the album we drew from. Coming up, Bill Jones and a dark ballad from Kurt Weill and Bertolt Brecht, interpreted by Ian Matthews. That's on the way.

Wanting Memories from Sweet Honey in the Rock, when you want to lean in to those you remember and want to honor. We heard from Ian Matthews and Elliot Murphy an album called La Terre Commune, on which they cover The Ballad of the Soldier's Wife, written by Kurt Vile and Bertolt Brecht, and Bill Jones. She interprets Buffy St. Marie's Universal Soldier as a medley with the traditional Blood for Gold. So, there we were, right, leaning into the darkness and the loss. And maybe now it's time to lighten up. I'm Marilyn Ray Byer. This is the Midnight Special. Enjoy.

in France, though he's not quite that well known over here. 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

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And French kisses, of course, happen so constantly, soon your tongue can't

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1: Camus, Gérard Depardieu, Roger Ebert, Brigitte Bardot, and you. That's a clue that you're famous in France. When my friend's life is over, they'll play Marseillaise and have Eartha Kitt sing C'est Si Bon. Inspector Clouseau will trip into the grave. 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
1: Who would play you in the movie of your life? Wow, there's a long list of people who I wish could come and take my place. I could be up on the big screen. That's Susan Werner, Movie of My Life. It was a hidden track on her 1998 album called Time Between Trains. And Michael Smith, the late Michael Smith, perhaps knew someone who was famous in France. Everyone's a household name. That's Ancy McLean from a 2023 album called The Indelible Man. Singer-songwriter Ron Bell took on his stage name Ancy McLean, in part because Ancy was his childhood nickname. I guess he was a very busy kid. Well, music coming up now from Dan Timinsky from another 2023 edition, actually, called God-Fearing Heathen. Here is Hey Brother from Dan Timinsky.

Heather Maloney with an impressive version of Bob Dylan's A Hard Rain's Gonna Fall. She is just as impressive as a songwriter as well. Heather Maloney, we heard just before that. Another impressive person, Chris Matthews. Her Citizen is Woody Guthrie and Martin Hoffman's Plane Wreck at Los Gatos Canyon, with lyrics that she added for her 2026 single. And we heard Dan Tominski, Hey Brother. To play us out until the end of the hour here on the Midnight Special, it's Owen Walsh.

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Such a delightful songwriter, and what a singer. Karen Moll, title song from an album called Mercury's Wings. She was remembering a friend. And she often performs as a duo with David Stoddard. We heard him just before that, and his song, Still Small Voice. There is hope and resilience even in loss. In fact, Willie Nelson having a pretty good day. His 2026 album, yeah, 2026, and he's in his 90s, he's just put out an album called Dream Chaser. I don't think I've cried today. And Cozy Sheridan, remembering her granddad, George, and his 88 keys.

0: We are not going to get through this alone. We are going to hold on to that spirit. That's the title song from Ray Zaragoza's 2023 album, Hold That Spirit, followed Lean on Me, a Bill Withers song. By the way, did you know that Bill Withers was born on the 4th of July? That is a true fact. We heard it interpreted by Eric Bibb, Rory Block, and Maria Muldaur in 2004, and Kenny White, Letter from X-Ray. Next up, a tale from Daryl Scott and Tim O'Brien.
1: The earth gives us music.

And it seems like we never stop to rest. Saturday was beautiful, all dressed in our Sunday best. People came from miles away just to say goodbye. And little Sarah was so afraid, she hid behind a smile. What are we gonna do? Was never said.

0: Jeff Black is a masterful songwriter who has that knack of finding the detail that makes a song universal. Sunday Best from Jeff Black's B-Sides and Confessions. Buddy Green, the great harmonica player, with Stuart Duncan on Ashokan Farewell, written by Jay Unger, Daryl Scott, and Tim O'Brien together on Fiddler Jones, a song they put together for Memories and Moments. Here's Tom Paxton.
1: I was at my brother Charlie's house helping like you do. We were taking out a bedroom wall, making one room out of two. Charlie had to go to work, leaving me there again. When there among the studs I found a small box made of tin. Inside I found some letters tied up with a silver bow. Each one began, "My darling," and was signed, "I love you, Joe." The paper was GI issue, but the penmanship sublime. I found myself transported to another place and time. The letters start in 43, when he shipped overseas. They reached her nearly every day till they ended in Normandy. "You're with me all the time," he wrote. "I miss you every night. It's you who gives me courage when I go into the fight. I have to stop for now, though. It's just too dark to write. I'll pick it up tomorrow when I've got some better light. I'm writing after breakfast now. We're moving out at 9. I'll write some more this evening." But that was his final line. I thought of all the letters that never made it home, and of those who waited for them, those who lived their lives alone, who gathered up their memories and all they could recall, to tie them with a silver bow and drop them behind a wall. I wonder who this darling was, and if she's still alive. I hold these precious pages that clearly did survive. And somewhere in the soil of France, midst crosses in a row, waiting for their reunion, lies a gentle boy named Joe.

with a sledgehammer and a wedge, a splitting axe and maul. We'll have all the logs we need cut and stacked before. But careful, choose the wood to use before you swing a stroke. The elm you skip is the devil to split. Use maple, ash, and

the bully winds of winter are blowing all around. Some will watch and shiver, some will flee the town. It's wise to get prepared now if we are to survive.

Chris Matthews, newly interpreting Ed McCurdy's Last Night I Had the Strangest Dream as a gospel hymn. And Pete Seeger and Lori Watt, Keep the Flame Alive, their metaphoric song, to remind us to keep focused on what must be done. Keep the Home Fires Burning, from Robin and Linda Williams and Tom Paxton, Letters from Joe, from the album he did with John McCutcheon, Together. And so we close another edition of the Midnight Special, made possible in part by the generous support of Mr. and Mrs. Norman R. Bobbins, the Robert Thomas Bobbins Foundation, and an anonymous donor. I'm Marilyn Ray Beyer. Meet me here again next week for the Midnight Special, and until then, there is work to be done. And if you need a few words of encouragement, here is Laura Love. I Still Believe.

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1: Actually lay down for the president on many unpopular things in America. But more and more as we get closer to November elections, we're seeing an electorate that doesn't give a damn about left or right, but they know that the Republican Party has been dead wrong. And that Congress, which swore an oath to check and balance, to provide accountability and oversight to the president, this Republican-controlled Congress has just let him do whatever he wants, from an unconstitutional war abroad to doing things that are driving up costs, skyrocketing costs.
2: I've got to stop it there, but Senator Cory Booker, it's a pleasure. Thank you so much, sir.
1: Thank you.
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4: Do raindrops keep falling on your head, Montana? You are far from alone. It's Monday, June 1st. Good morning. It has been unbelievably wet this weekend. Let's run through the big winners. With rainfall of at least 3/4 of an inch, White Sulphur Springs, Hamilton, and Seeley Lake, at least 1 inch of rain, Dillon, Kalispell, Missoula, Helena, Butte, more than 1.5 inches, Browning, Eureka, Bozeman, and Phillipsburg, and the big winner in the listening area with more than 2.25 inches of rain this weekend alone, Great Falls. Holy smokes. More of it's coming today, my friends. West of the Divide, rain is likely with a slight chance of thunderstorms. High temperatures ranging from the mid-50s up to the low 60s. In central Montana, we're expecting rain through the day today with a slight chance of thunderstorms this afternoon. Highs ranging from the mid-40s to low 60s. And mostly cloudy in southwest Montana with a slight chance of snow in the morning and a chance of rain through the day with a slight chance of thunderstorms come afternoon. Highs in the low 60s. BBC Top Line coming up in 11 minutes. It's 6:20.
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9: This is Morning Edition from NPR News. I'm A. Martinez.
2: And I'm Steve Inskeep. Many people in Washington, D.C. know the journalists Peter Baker and Susan Glasser. Susan writes for The New Yorker. Her husband, Peter, is a White House correspondent for The New York Times. They sent their son, Theo Baker, to Stanford University a few years ago. He joined the school paper and broke a story that forced the university president to resign.
10: Mark Tessie Levine, I uncovered over the course of my reporting, had overseen several labs at different institutions in which researchers under his purview falsified results.
2: Theo Baker was suddenly famous, with all the upsides and downsides for a teenager. Baker had gone to Stanford to study tech, not journalism. Stanford is in Silicon Valley, intimately connected with tech firms and billionaires. And Theo Baker began to sense another story.
10: I was only a few weeks in when I ended up at a mansion party in the hills, and it was funded by a slush fund that funneled cash into the pockets of teenagers.
2: Tech executives and venture capitalists were competing to be the first to invest in talented teenagers. Baker is now 22 and expects to graduate in 2 weeks and has written a book about what he learned in college.

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2: It looks like the flood risk for major rivers has mostly passed as of this morning, Montana, though some mountain creeks could still overfill their banks. It's Monday, June 1st. Good morning. Most of the listening area has received at least an inch of rain since Saturday, and we are not out of the storm yet. Let's get the details. West of the Divide, rain's likely today with a slight chance of thunderstorms, areas of fog as well. Missoula, Butte, and Polson with a high of 58 degrees today. Kalispell and Whitefish, 52. Hamilton, Libby, and Thompson Falls, 62 degrees. And Eureka, Deer Lodge, and Phillipsburg, 55. In central Montana, rain expected through the day today with a slight chance of thunderstorms in the afternoon. Great Falls with a high of 52 degrees, Helena 60, White Sulphur Springs 55, and Browning 46 degrees. Finally, southwest Montana, mostly cloudy with a slight chance of snow in the morning, a chance of rain through the day today, and a slight chance of thunderstorms this afternoon. Bozeman and Dillon with a high of 63 degrees today. Here in 11 minutes, we'll bring you more Montana news. 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
5: It's Morning Edition from NPR News. I'm A. Martinez.
6: And I'm Steve Inskeep. It is hard to trace the money for President Trump's Board of Peace. This international body formed to support reconstruction of Gaza was set up like an exclusive club. Lifetime membership for countries was supposed to cost $1 billion. The World Bank administers the funds, but the official account has not received any contributions from donor countries, including the United States. So where did the money go? Abigail Hausloner broke the story in the Financial Times.
7: This started as a tip that I was exploring about the legality of the board to begin with, to be able to receive money and spend money. And in talking to people who are intimately familiar with this setup, I found out there is no money that has been put in to this account managed by the World Bank.
6: And that is clear to you from talking with sources, people who know.
7: That's from talking to five different sources with direct knowledge.
6: Okay.
7: Confirmed.
6: $0.
7: That's right.
6: Does that mean that nobody paid the money?
7: No. So what's interesting is there have been some donations to the board. They have just gone around this mechanism that was set up for this purpose. So instead, and this has been done in a sort of secretive roundabout way, but we've learned about donations from the United Arab Emirates and from Morocco. There may also have been from private groups that we don't know about that have gone directly into the JP Morgan account that the board has direct access to. What's noteworthy about that is there's no requirement there, right, that they report, that anyone reports who's donating, how much, how it's being spent, whereas the World Bank account allows the donor countries to have a say effectively.

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1: 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KUMW, Dillon. KUMD, Deer Lodge. 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KUKL, Kalispell. KDWG, Dillon. 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
2: Good morning. New Jersey's governor criticized violent protests at an ICE detention center, and there's now a half-mile curfew zone. New Jersey Senator Cory Booker joins us in this hour of Morning Edition from NPR News. Two federal courts are now looking into President Trump's settlement in the lawsuit he brought against himself. I'm Steve Inskeep.
3: And I'm A. Martinez. We hear from a former judge who argued Trump deceived one of those courts. Also, Theo Baker's reporting for the Stanford newspaper forced the university's president to resign. His new book looks at how Silicon Valley invests in freshmen before they even have a company to pitch. It's Monday, June 1st. On this day in 1974, a medical journal published Dr. Henry Heimlich's method for saving people choking on food. News is next.
4: Live from NPR News in Washington, I'm Libby Casey. Israel's military is making its deepest push into southern Lebanon in decades, despite an official ceasefire in the war with Hezbollah. Israel also says it captured a medieval castle over the weekend, and now the country's leader has ordered airstrikes on the Lebanese capital, Beirut. Here's NPR's Greg Myrie.
5: An Israeli flag now flies over Beaufort Castle, a 12th century hilltop structure with a commanding view of southern Lebanon. The Israelis say the militant group Hezbollah was using the area to fire on nearby northern Israel. Israeli troops keep expanding their ground operations. It now appears to be the largest such offensive since Israel withdrew from southern Lebanon back in 2000. Israel's Prime Minister Benjamin Netanyahu has also ordered the military to bomb Hezbollah's strongholds in the southern suburbs of Beirut. Hezbollah is backed by Iran, which says any efforts to end the U.S.-Iran war must also include plans to stop the fighting in Lebanon. Greg Myrie, NPR News, Tel Aviv.
4: Stocks opened mixed this morning as crude oil prices rose. NPR's Scott Horsley reports the Dow Jones Industrial Average slipped about 125 points in early trading.
6: An exchange of attacks between the U.S. and Iran pushed crude oil prices up slightly. Retail gasoline prices continue to fall, however. AAA says the average price of regular gas is now $4.32 a gallon. That's down about 18 cents from a week ago. Former Federal Reserve Chairman Jerome Powell acknowledged that the central bank makes mistakes and sometimes has to change course, but Powell says the Fed acts only in response to its economic analysis, not political pressure. Powell spoke in Boston last night, where he accepted the Profile and Courage Award from the John F. Kennedy Library Foundation. Asian stocks were mostly up overnight, with indexes in Tokyo and Seoul closing at record highs. Scott Horsley, NPR News, Washington.
4: The Atlantic hurricane season begins today. NPR's Julia Simon reports forecasters are predicting a below-average number of named storms.
7: Last month, forecasters with the National Oceanic and Atmospheric Administration said they expected this year's Atlantic hurricane season to be relatively quiet. NOAA is predicting 3 to 6 hurricanes, while 7 is the average annual number. That's in large part because the El Niño weather pattern will likely emerge this year. El Niños typically increase the strong winds that can tear apart developing storms. But while the Atlantic region may catch a break this year, the Eastern Pacific could face more storms. And the Federal Emergency Management Agency is going into this hurricane season with far less staff. Julia Simon, NPR News.
4: Congress returns to Washington today. Republicans are pushing funding for immigration enforcement, and Democrats are focused on President Trump's fund for people he says have been victimized by the U.S. government. This is NPR News.
8: With Montana News, I'm Austin Amostoy. A major health insurance company is leaving Montana, saying it's no longer profitable to do business in the state. The move will force about 11,000 Montanans to choose different health plans next year. MTPR's Aaron Bolton reports it's part of a nationwide trend.
9: Pacific Source is one of three insurance companies that offer health plans on the Affordable Care Act marketplace, also known as Obamacare. The company says it will leave the marketplace in Montana, Oregon, and Idaho next year. In Montana, Pacific Source is also leaving the private insurance market larger employers use for their workers. Five insurance companies are leaving several states nationwide. That's largely because Congress didn't renew enhanced subsidies that helped more people afford ACA plans. Monthly premiums doubled for some consumers, and ACA enrollment dropped by nearly a million people. Louise Norris is a health policy expert with healthinsurance.org. She says more people are expected to drop their plans as they struggle to pay for them.
10: When the market gets smaller, when fewer people are enrolled, they tend to be the less healthy people.
9: That means higher costs for insurance companies. The federal government is also rolling out new rules that will prevent asylum seekers or refugees from receiving the lower premiums that remain in place. There will be more paperwork to verify your income to receive that financial assistance as well. Insurance companies and experts like Norris expect that will drive more people off ACA plans. Norris says consumers will have fewer choices as insurers leave the market. But she's not too worried. We saw this trend play out about 10 years ago.
10: At that point, there were an awful lot of places that just had one participating insurer. We even had some areas of the country where there were doubts as to whether there'd be any participating insurers, and we are nowhere near that level.
9: She says the remaining financial help for monthly premiums will likely keep enough people enrolled to avoid that doomsday scenario. Even in a state like Montana that will have only two insurance companies offering ACA plans. In Columbia Falls, I'm Aaron Bolton.
8: And I'm Austin Amostoy. 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
1: 2.25 inches of rain. Great Falls. Wow. More is coming today as well. Let's take a look. West of the Divide, rain's likely with a slight chance of thunderstorms. High temperatures ranging from the low 50s to the low 60s today. Rain in central Montana through the day today with a slight chance of thunderstorms this afternoon. Highs ranging from the mid-40s in Browning up to the low 60-degree range in Helena. And southwest Montana looking mostly cloudy today. A slight chance of snow this morning, a chance of rain through the day, and a slight chance of thunderstorms in the afternoon. Highs in the low 60s. More Montana news in 11 minutes. It's 8:20.
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5: This is Morning Edition from NPR News. I'm A. Martinez.
6: And I'm Steve Inskeep. Many people in Washington, D.C. know the journalists Peter Baker and Susan Glasser. Susan writes for The New Yorker. Her husband, Peter, is a White House correspondent for The New York Times. They sent their son, Theo Baker, to Stanford University a few years ago. He joined the school paper and broke a story that forced the university president to resign.
7: Mark Tessier Levine, I uncovered over the course of my reporting, had overseen several labs at different institutions in which researchers under his purview falsified results.
6: Theo Baker was suddenly famous with all the upsides and downsides for a teenager. Baker had gone to Stanford to study tech, not journalism. Stanford is in Silicon Valley, intimately connected with tech firms and billionaires. And Theo Baker began to sense another story.
7: I was only a few weeks in when I ended up at a mansion party in the hills, and it was funded by a slush fund that funneled cash into the pockets of teenagers.
6: Tech executives and venture capitalists were competing to be the first to invest in talented teenagers. Baker is now 22 and expects to graduate in 2 weeks, and has written a book about what he learned in college. It's called How to Rule the World.
7: There was this sort of Stanford inside Stanford, where the most elite students who are going to found the trillion-dollar companies are dragged into this alternate reality and foisted with excess and access and learn how to cut corners.
6: Why would wealthy people be giving money to teenagers? What's going on?
7: So this is a gold rush. You know, people are trying to mine talent. That's the resource. And so these kids who are coming into Stanford, you know, the very freshest, the very newest ones, are the pure, unadulterated talent to mine.
6: And it's not the students reaching out for the opportunity, although they would like to. It's people from the outside reaching into them.
7: Well, certainly there are a lot of student drivers, but there's an entirely integrated system to try to exploit and extract talent as early as it arrives. There are students who are upperclassmen who are employed as talent scouts by venture capital firms to try to seek out the freshmen the second they arrive.
6: The title of the book is How to Rule the World. Where does that come from?
7: There's a secret class at Stanford. 12 students a year in the winter quarter meets once a week on Stanford's campus, and it's called How to Rule the World. You have to be tapped on the shoulder by someone in the class to be worthy of an interview from the Silicon Valley CEO, who is its self-styled professor.
6: Theo Baker was invited for an interview with the teacher, Justin. Baker's book uses only first names, but the professor is identified in other sources as Justin Lewis Weber, a Silicon Valley CEO. You quote him as saying the

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1: 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And in Mozambique, doctors are battling the disease alongside big infrastructure challenges, like access to electricity and water.
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6: From NPR News in Washington, I'm Dave Mattingly. President Trump continues to express optimism the U.S. and Iran will agree to extend their ceasefire by 60 days. Writing on Truth Social this morning, Trump repeated what he said previously, that Iran really wants to make a deal. Hungary's newly elected prime minister, Péter Majdor, says if the country's president does not resign, he will launch legal proceedings to remove him from office. Majdor's victory ousted Viktor Orban from power, as NPR's Rob Schmitz reports.
7: Majdor's center-right Tisa party ousted Orban in a landslide election victory in April and pledged to remove several figures appointed by Orban. Majdor is accusing Hungarian President Tomas Sulyok of failing to represent national unity and serving the sole interests of Orban and his government. Hungary's president is elected by parliament, and Sulyok, whose term runs through 2029, has refused to resign. Majdor says the legislative process to forcibly remove Sulyok from office would take around a month and involve what he called, quote, removing all the puppets who took part in dismantling the rule of law and democracy in Hungary. Orban's Fidesz party says Majdor is issuing an unlawful ultimatum. Rob Schmitz, NPR News, Berlin.
6: California tech giant NVIDIA has unveiled new, more powerful computer chips it says will bring advanced AI to desktops and laptops. This is NPR News.
3: With Montana news, I'm Austin Amastoy. State corner crossing policy will come before a citizen advisory group of hunters, landowners, and outdoorsmen today in northeastern Montana. Yellowstone Public Radio's Kayla DeRoche reports.
8: The Private Land Public Wildlife Advisory Committee meets Monday and Tuesday in Glasgow. The governor-appointed board gives input to Montana Fish, Wildlife, and Parks on land and river access and agency programs. Fish, Wildlife, and Parks Director Christy Clark says she's asking the committee to discuss how the agency could approach corner crossing or the patchwork of land ownership that leads hunters and other recreationists through private property to access public land.
9: What we're looking for them is some recommendations to leadership at Fish, Wildlife, and Parks to pursue whatever solutions they think they can find, whatever can help us, you know, take some of the acrimony out of this argument and help us find the middle ground, some solutions.
8: Montana FWP considers corner crossing trespassing unless the person passing through private property has landowner permission. The Backcountry Hunters and Anglers and the Public Land and Water Access Association sued Montana Fish, Wildlife, and Parks earlier in May over the state's interpretation of the law. In a news release, the groups say they want more clarity about the legal basis of the policy and are challenging the enforcement of corner crossing as criminal trespass. In Billings, I'm Kayla DeRoche.
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0: 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We're starting a new week and a new month. It's June 1st, Monday. I'm Austin Amestoy, your host here on Montana Public Radio in the morning hours. Thanks for being here. We have time now for one more look at the current conditions in our listening area. Skies are partly or mostly cloudy. At last report, Kalispell, light rain this morning, 48 degrees, Missoula, 51, Butte, 42, Hamilton, Libby, and Thompson Falls, 50 degrees, Polson, light rain, 49, Eureka and Deer Lodge, 46 degrees, Phillipsburg and Bozeman, 44, Dillon, mostly sunny, 47 degrees, Great Falls and Helena, 44, White Sulphur Springs, 36, and Browning, rainy, 41 degrees. Your full forecast coming up here in 5 minutes. The time is 8:44.
1: 5 years ago, neuroscientist David Linden was diagnosed with cancer and given 6 to 18 months to live. He's still here, and we'll talk to him next time, here and now.

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3: And May Martinez. There are just over 5 months until the general election where Republicans are trying to hold on to control of Congress. They're facing rising gas prices and an unpopular war in Iran. NPR's Stephen Fowler reports from Iowa on what Republicans are saying about all that to voters.
4: At the Iowa Faith and Freedom Coalition spring kickoff event, a record crowd filled the Horizon Event Center near Des Moines to hear from Texas Senator Ted Cruz.
5: The last year and 4 months with President Trump in office and with a Republican Senate and Republican House, we have won more victories than at any time since we have been alive.
4: Victories, he says, like falling illegal immigration numbers, drastic reductions in crime rates, and the passage of a sweeping bill full of tax cuts and spending priorities. But the crowd of about 1,100 conservative Christians also heard a warning.
5: The Democrats have put a bullseye on the state of Iowa. They're coming after Iowa. They want to turn Iowa blue.
4: Iowa has a Republican governor, two Republican senators, and all four House members are Republicans, too. But this is a midterm year where the party in power nationally usually has a bad time holding on to that power. This year is shaping up to be no different, acknowledges Congresswoman Ashley Hinson.
6: And boy, do we have a lot of work to do, and boy, do we have a lot at stake. This election this year is going to be about contrast, the good old contrast between common sense and crazy.
4: Hinson is running for an open Senate seat and has to grapple with President Trump's favorability rating sitting at record lows, affordability remaining a top issue for voters, and Democrats who are feeling energized. Her message?
6: Look, we know life is too expensive, but the Democrat agenda makes everything worse. It's too expensive, and Democrats still want to spend more. They want to regulate more. They want to tax more. And then, by the way, they act surprised when we can't get ahead in life. They do it with a straight face.
4: In Iowa's governor's race, a crowded Republican field highlights broader fractious fights on the right that present a challenge, too.
7: Unity after the primary!
4: That's Iowa GOP Chair Jeff Kaufman.
7: If we don't do that, then there could be consequences. Let's let the grassroots speak. That's what the primary is.
4: This year's primary elections show it's not the grassroots that Republicans have issues with, especially when it comes to backing Trump's preferred policies and picks. But the president's message hasn't been well received by, well, almost everyone else. And it's not always clear what that message is, like last week in a cabinet meeting when Trump hyped a prescription drug savings program.
8: On that alone, we should win the midterms. On that alone, we should win the midterms.
4: But also defended the length of the war in Iran and said,
8: they thought they were going to outweigh me. You know, we'll outweigh him. He's got the midterms. I don't care about the midterms.
4: And when it comes down to it, Vice President Vance explained it this way at a May campaign stop in Des Moines.
9: The fundamental question for us in this election is actually not any specific question of public policy. It's not any particular issue.
4: Voters do have questions about public policy, though, especially in Iowa. It's an agriculture-heavy state that's felt the pinch of tariffs and the war in Iran, especially through high fertilizer costs. And unlike other red states, it hasn't been that long since voters backed Democrats in office. All of that is why this year the Republican Party is playing defense to hold control of the governorship, Senate, and three of the state's four House seats. Stephen Fowler, NPR News, live Iowa.
3: 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I'm May Martinez.
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13: We've been testing the limits of fashion's tolerance for raincoats the last few days, Montana. It's Monday, June 1st. Good morning. The fashion world's going to have to hold out a little longer because another rainy one is on the way today. Truly impressive rainfall totals across the listening area. Many locations receiving at least an inch, some places more than two. We could be above three by the time this is done. West of the Divide, rain's likely today with a slight chance of thunderstorms, high temperatures ranging from the low 50s to the low 60s out there. Central Montana expected to be rainy through the day today with a slight chance of thunderstorms this afternoon. Highs today ranging from mid 40s, that is, to the low 60s. And in southwest Montana, will be mostly cloudy today. A slight chance of snow this morning and a chance of rain through the day with a slight chance of thunderstorms this afternoon. Highs in the low 60s. The Marketplace Morning Report's next. Alan R. Scott has morning classics at the top of the hour. I'm Austin Amestoy. Let's set the tone for this new month today, my friends. May it bring you growth wherever you need it most.
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17: From Marketplace, I'm Nancy Marshall-Genzer in Washington. Dollar General reports earnings tomorrow. The company's stock already jumped last week after one of its rivals, the Dollar Tree, reported a great first quarter. Its comparable store sales were up 3.5%. This hints at a growing consumer demand for deals. So we asked Marketplace's Stephanie Hughes to check in on the dollar store ecosystem.
18: Dana Kenlin has been in the market for some travel-sized toiletry bottles. She could have got them at the drugstore that's 20 feet from her house. But instead, she went out of her way to drive to this Dollar Tree in East Baltimore.
19: And you looked up the prices for both of these before you came in?
20: Actually, I did. I get paid Friday, so I'm trying to just limit the things that I buy until Friday.
18: Kenlin works as a security officer. She's also a single mom who keeps to a pretty strict budget. And she says shopping here helps.
20: I just feel relieved. I guess more so like I'm not really overspending on certain things.
18: Another advantage to dollar stores, they're usually close to where people live, says Bloomberg Intelligence analyst Jennifer Bartashas.
21: And so it's a very easy, quick place for people to stop and pick up a few essentials without having to drive a long distance.
18: Which is particularly attractive right now with elevated gas prices. Bartasha says dollar stores now offer a bigger assortment of items. Think craft supplies, tools, graduation balloons. And they're also pulling in higher income consumers looking for deals.
21: And so the question will be for these chains going forward, how do they hang on to those higher income households who have the capacity to spend more when they're in the stores?
18: And how do they get those big spenders to pop in more often? In Baltimore, Stephanie Hughes from Marketplace.
17: Let's do the numbers. The Dow is down 264 points. That's about 0.5%. The S&P 500 is also down about 0.1%. And the NASDAQ is actually up about 0.5%. The 10-year Treasury yield is down at 4.51%. Later this week, we'll get the government's big hiring and unemployment reports, a key read on how the economy is holding up as oil markets remain unsettled. Speaking of oil, prices are up sharply this morning. International Brent crude is trading at $97 a barrel. West Texas Intermediate, the U.S. benchmark, is above $90 a barrel.
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17: States are moving quickly to roll out their own AI laws. According to the National Conference of State Legislatures, a third of the states have enacted 127 laws regulating AI. The rapid growth of state AI laws comes as Congress debates whether federal rules should override state regulations. A new project called Mapping AI is trying to track the organizations, policymakers, and public figures shaping AI policy. Anushree Chaudhry is a doctoral candidate at the University of Cambridge. Sophia Wang is a research associate at Outliers Fund, a venture capital firm. They're the co-leads of Mapping AI, and they join us now. Welcome.
0: Morning.
1: Good morning, Nancy.
17: Can you explain how this works, Sophia?
1: You can actually view around 1,800 different people and organizations that we believe are shaping the conversation about U.S. AI policy today. And so you can click around and actually be able to look at their regulatory stance, their AGI timeline, so when they expect artificial general intelligence to arrive, as well as their funding model and the types of people and organizations they're connected to. And so we're trying to track really the structure of the entire ecosystem.
17: Anushree, what are some of the insights that you've gleaned from this? I mean, where have you seen, tensions or disagreements over AI policy?
0: Yeah, definitely. I think often we try to view the left and right on an issue like AI as the right, maybe wanting to accelerate the development of this technology and the left wanting to restrict it. But actually, there's a lot more issue-specific agreement on things like chip export controls. So a lot of people want to restrict exporting a lot of the hardware that goes into making these AI systems possible to China. Almost everyone across the aisle agrees that there should be some kind of liability for developers, companies that make a model that causes some kind of harm that could be for child safety, mental health, misinformation. And then some pretty big areas of disagreement, I think federal preemption of local regulation that's trying to pause or restrict AI development is pretty deeply bipartisan issue.
17: I'm curious about why you decided to launch this huge project in your spare time, I suppose.
0: I do think a lot of people our age and just in general are feeling a huge lack of agency in understanding how to navigate something that's changing so quickly. So this tool was actually our way of bringing agency into understanding the space as a starting point to see what points of leverage there are in how both we can contribute and maybe get the public more involved.
17: I can relate to that feeling of a lack of control. Sophia, what about you? What led you to do this in your spare time?
1: AI is this kind of like rapidly evolving technology that's starting to collide with almost every other technological domain. And I see this very actively in the space industry where I have formal background and also just in market trends. And our way of making an impact in this space is trying to create a transparency tool. We see this as kind of an opportunity for the public to get involved, even if they are not sort of in Silicon Valley themselves developing these models. They have really important feedback to give.
17: Anushree Chaudhry and Sophia Wang are the co-leads on Mapping AI, a project designed to track who's influencing artificial intelligence. Thank you both.
1: Thank you so much.
0: Thank you so much for having us.
17: A reminder that our daily newsletter brings the best of Marketplace straight to your inbox every day. 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
6: Stardate June 1st. The twins of Gemini have a front row seat for a planetary waltz this month. Venus, Jupiter, and Mercury are close to the twins now, and will bunch up even closer as the month progresses. The twins are the stars Pollux and Castor. They're about a quarter of the way up the western sky as evening twilight fades. Pollux is the brighter of the two, with Castor to its right. Jupiter looks like a brilliant star to the lower left of the twins. It's the largest planet in the solar system, but it's on the far side of the sun as seen from Earth, so it's more than 550 million miles away, about six times the distance between Earth and the sun. Venus is even brighter, the evening star. It's below the twins. Although it's a little smaller than Earth, it shines much brighter than Jupiter, mainly because it's much closer to both Earth and the sun. Venus and Jupiter remain in view for a good while after darkness falls. That's not the case for Mercury. It's well to the lower right of the others and much lower in the sky. It's bright, though, so with a clear horizon, there's a good chance to spot it. Mercury will move a little higher into the sky over the next few nights, improving the view. But the real action involves Jupiter and Venus. Venus is climbing away from the sun quickly. It will nestle especially close to Jupiter on the 8th and 9th. It'll pull away after that, all in close view of the twins. You can find out about McDonald Observatory visitor programs at mcdonaldobservatory.org. And for the McDonald Observatory, I'm Billy Henry.
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Good morning and welcome to Morning Classics. I'm MTPR Artist in Residence, Alan R. Scott, with you on Mondays. And today we start our first week out in June with Violin Sonata by Ferdinand Reyes, a clarinet concerto by Louis Spohr, some music by Ned Worm, and Franz Joseph Haydn's Clock Symphony, all coming up on Morning Classics.

Well, good Monday morning. Today is the 1st of June, 2026, and we begin our week with some music by Ferdinand Reis, the German composer who was very much in between the classical period of Mozart and Haydn and the early Romantic period that Beethoven started. His dates are 1784 to 1838, so literally right in the middle of the end of the classical period and coming of age in the Romantic period. He was the private secretary for Beethoven and wrote one of the first biographies of Beethoven. So his music naturally was influenced by some of that dramatic fury that Beethoven brought into this new Romantic period. However, we're going to hear a violin sonata that is very much looking a little bit back towards the elegant and charm of music, particularly of Mozart, who he also admired. He wrote two violin sonatas around this time, the second of which you could easily identify as this is being influenced by Beethoven's edginess. But we're going to hear the first of these two that he wrote, his Opus 8 number 1, which is more of a pastoral and elegant and charm of the Viennese classical style that people like Haydn and certainly Mozart demonstrated. It's unexpected in a way, because when we think of Ferdinand Reis, who's not a household name, but when we do research him, we think, oh, he is very much in the camp of Beethoven, especially because he was friends and private secretary and a biographer of Beethoven. But he's looking back not just at Mozart, but even back at the Baroque period, because he employs a fugue in the middle of this violin sonata, which would not have been very common to do at the time. We're going to hear a performance by the violinist Eric Grossman, accompanied by the pianist Susan Kagan. Again, this is music of Ferdinand Reis and his violin sonata in F major, Opus 8, number 1.

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0: That was a violin sonata by Ferdinand Ries, a colleague and biographer and secretary of Beethoven, but a work that very much is in the style of the classical period of Haydn and Mozart. Up next, another transitional figure between the classical and romantic period, Louis Spohr and a clarinet concerto. So stay with us.
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0: Welcome back to Morning Classics. We just heard music of Ferdinand Ries, who is a transitional figure between the classical and the romantic period. We're going to hear music now by Louis Spohr, another transitional figure of the same period. In fact, they were both born the same year, 1784. Louis Spohr lived a little longer, to 1859. He would have been influenced certainly by Beethoven and Mozart and Haydn. Mozart had this great idea of writing a clarinet concerto, which is still very famous. Louis Spohr wrote several clarinet concertos, and his fourth clarinet concerto was written for the clarinet that's in the key of A, which was quite unique at the time to do. This is very much more romantic and in the style of Beethoven, in the sense that it's overly lyrical, in the sense of romantic lyricism and even operatic flair. It really makes the clarinet sing. He wrote this for a clarinetist by name of Johann Hermstedt, and Hermstedt kept the rights to it, meaning no one else could play it. So it never got an official catalog opus number, and it was never published for quite a long time because Johann Hermstedt said that he was the only clarinetist allowed to perform it for at least quite a while. We're going to hear a performance by the Cape Philharmonic Orchestra conducted by Arjan Ten, and the clarinetist is Maria Dutoit. Again, this is music by Louis Spohr, his clarinet concerto number 4 in C minor.

0: We just experienced a clarinet concerto, the fourth clarinet concerto by German composer Louis Spohr that he wrote in 1839. We're going to jump ahead another century to the music of American composer Ned Rorem, so stay with us.
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0: Welcome back to Morning Classics. I'm Alan R. Scott with you on Mondays. Ned Rorem, who just died in 2022, was almost 100 years old when he died, was a pivotal figure in the sense that he was so connected to all of the major 20th century figures. He studied with Copland and Virgil Thompson. He was influenced by his immediate predecessors such as Darius Milhaud and Poulenc. He loved the music of Debussy and Ravel, so very much a French influence. But he became great friends with Leonard Bernstein when they were both students at the Curtis Institute of Music in Philadelphia. Ned Rorem remained a great friend of Copland and Bernstein, and he's considered a neo-romantic and a modernist, and mostly recognized for his art songs. He had a love of literature and the spoken word. He wrote over 500 works for songs, for voice and piano, and other chamber music. He did write some larger works, but is mostly remembered for his chamber music and his art songs. He went on to teach at the Curtis Institute of Music almost up to the point of his death. And in 1977, he was taken by the text of Romeo and Juliet, which is not surprising. Prokofiev wrote a massive ballet about it, and Tchaikovsky wrote a tone poem on it, so it's not a new subject to tackle. But he wrote it for flute and guitar, which is an interesting combination. The airy lyricism of the flute and the plucking resonance of the guitar made for this intimate 9-movement piece, and each of the movements are titled after a section of or a vignette within the play. We're going to hear a performance of this 1977 work. Fenwick Smith is the flautist and David Leisner is the guitar. Again, this is music of American composer Ned Rorem and his Romeo and Juliet.

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0: That was a work composed in 1977 by American composer Ned Rorem for flute and guitar titled Romeo and Juliet. Up next, one of the quintessential classical works by Franz Josef Haydn. Stay with us.
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0: Welcome back to Morning Classics. Our final work this morning is by the father of the classical period. We began this morning with music of Ferdinand Ries and Louis Spohr, who were transitional figures between the classical and romantic period. But the classical period, capital letter C, classical, is the period between 1750 to 1820, actually the shortest period in music, the period of the American and French revolutions, the period of the Age of Enlightenment, the Age of Reason, where artists no longer look towards the heavens, but look towards the stars, to mathematical formulas, to come up with their concept of art. And Haydn especially became the father of this era and perfected a form called the sonata allegro form, used in string quartets and especially symphonies, where literally we could diagram it on a blackboard, showing how these composers thought very mathematical about their works. There was balance and symmetry and not multiple melodies that you would have had in the Baroque period, but one main melody, homophony, dominating. And Haydn embodied this period. Mozart followed in his footsteps, but Mozart died at 35. Haydn really was the most successful and led to an early Beethoven thinking like this. Beethoven went on to push the limits into the romantic period. But Haydn wrote 104 symphonies, and the last several of which are often referred to as the London symphonies, because Haydn was so popular in England that he took several trips, and the last several were composed while he was in London. And in 1794, he wrote his 101st symphony. And some of his symphonies have a subtitle. He has one called The Bear, one called The Hen. This one is called The Clock. And it's because you'll hear in the second movement, there's this repetitive tick-tock sound going on. So it got a little subtitle called The Clock Symphony. But more importantly, I think it's one of his greatest symphonies because of the structural mastery of using this classical style. And also with Haydn, he was very witty. He was very playful. In his surprise symphony, he woke his audience up if they fell asleep. He just had this great sense of humor about him that you hear in his music. He would have been someone that would be great at a dinner party, where I think someone like Mozart would have been very socially awkward and Beethoven would have been very sociably disagreeable. But Haydn was a very welcomed guest in big crowds and small crowds. And you hear his personality, his playful wit in this symphony specifically, but in most of his works. So here's a performance by the Philharmonia Orchestra conducted by Leonard Slatkin. Again, this is the symphony number 101 in D major, subtitled The Clock by Franz Joseph Haydn.

That was the Clock Symphony, the 101st Symphony of Haydn, and our final work this morning on Morning Classics. Thank you so much for starting this first day in June with us, in the first week in June. I'm Alan R. Scott with you on Mondays. Up next is an NPR news broadcast, followed by Freeform's. 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

Wow. You can almost feel that piano, just that deep bass piano and the beautiful treble up playing up above just pierce your heart and feel it all over your body. I love that piano music by Philip Auberg, who sadly we lost not too long ago, and there have been a few tributes on Montana Public Radio over the past week that were beautiful, just playing, reliving all of his contributions to the music world. He was quite the piano player. He was from Chester, Montana, and that is way up there in the High Line, way, way up, close to Shelby and those towns up there. And I hope some of you might be tuning in from way up there today and can enjoy his music and got to hear the tributes last week. So that was a rendition of Elvin Bishop's Fooled Around and Fell in Love by Philip Auberg. And he had some of the best pop and blues music in 1975 that he contributed to our world. And so welcome to Freeforms this morning. I'm your host. What we heard this first set was a song by Forrest Sun called Morning Bird. And just to start off our day, our kind of rainy day out there. And then we heard from John Prine and Alison Krauss, Falling in Love Again, from the CD titled For Better or Worse. And then we heard a fun little ditty called Cricket, At Night I Can Fly. And that's from Luther Dickinson. And then Imelda May from her Mayhem CD playing the song I'm Alive. And then Good and Foolish Times, a fun tune, was played by Icy Hawks in L.A. from their Hollow Ground CD. And then Keep on the Sunny Side from the CD, from the artist The Low Anthem, CD titled What the Crow Brings. And then Girls Just Want to Have Fun, of course they do, from Scott Bradley's Postmodern Jukebox. And then a tune by Cotton Jones named Marula. And then, as I said, finishing up with Philip Auberg. We'll have a little more of him to come. And now we'll continue on with more music.

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1: 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I'll be featuring archival recordings of two Spotlight programs from past seasons. 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A special tribute to one of Montana's most beloved and respected artists, Philip Auberg, on the next Musician Spotlight, Tuesday at 7 after All Things Considered on Montana Public Radio.

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4: 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I'm your host, Katie Van Dorn. Hope you're enjoying the morning and the show. Just to fill you in before we continue on with more music, we heard from M. Ward, Rave On, a little pick-me-up for the day. And then we heard from Nora Jones and Sasha Dobson. The song was titled Bull Rider. And then we heard a little Beau Soleil music, It's You I Love. And following that, Randy Newman did the song Old Country Home from a CD titled 12 Songs. And then we heard from Jimmy Dale Gilmore and the Flatlanders, Tonight I'm Gonna Take You Downtown. And then Kurt Vile did a sang with John Prine, did a John Prine tune called How Lucky. And then we followed that up with Tom Waits' Long Way Home from his Orphans CD. And the last pretty tune that we heard was Emmylou Harris singing If You Were a Bluebird in this summer season. I think of all the wonderful birds we hear out there. Now we're going to move on to my favorite Philip Auberg tune. Hope you enjoy it.

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as we're listening to yet another beautiful tune by Philip Auberg called High Plains, I just want to wrap up the show I've been playing for you today, Freeforms. I'm Katie Van Doren. Thank you for listening, and I hope you enjoyed the music. There is a playlist at mtpr.org that you can refer to if you want to see what was played. And I just want to give a little shout out to Kathy Griffith and Molly Morrison, musical friends of mine who are very inspiring. So enjoy your day out there. Stay dry.

0: BBC News with Chris Aldridge. President Trump says he's spoken to both the Israeli Prime Minister and representatives of Hezbollah to de-escalate the conflict in Lebanon. In a Truth Social post, Mr. Trump said there would be no Israeli troops going to the Lebanese capital, Beirut, and that Hezbollah had agreed not to attack Israel. Earlier, Israel warned residents of Beirut's southern suburbs to evacuate after the Prime Minister, Benjamin Netanyahu, ordered strikes on what he called terrorist targets. Following Mr. Netanyahu's comments, large numbers of Lebanese citizens started evacuating southern Beirut, clogging roads out of the area. Hezbollah had been firing rockets and drones into northern Israel as Israeli troops advanced further into Lebanese territory. The Canadian hotel group Blue Diamond says it has shut down its operations in Cuba, which is struggling to cope with the effects of the near-total US fuel blockade. Blue Diamond operated more than 60 holiday sites in Cuba. The US biotechnology company Moderna says it's working with a global health coalition to develop a potential vaccine for a rare strain of Ebola linked to an outbreak in the DRC. There's no approved vaccine. The Belgian authorities are investigating the fintech company Wise, which deals in digital money transfers worldwide, on allegations that criminals used its accounts to launder money. The transactions are said to total more than $580 million. Newly released documents in Britain show that the sacked former minister, Peter Mandelson, told the government it would never regret appointing him as ambassador to the US in 2024. Lord Mandelson was dismissed 9 months later over his friendship with the late sex offender Jeffrey Epstein. And a monkey has created chaos inside a court complex in northern India by snatching a bag full of cash and then throwing the notes around when it didn't find any food. BBC News.
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3: We begin the programme in Lebanon. Welcome to the newsroom. I'm Pete Ross. We're beginning the programme in Lebanon. And President Trump is claiming that he's averted an escalation in the conflict there, thanks to his calls to the Israeli Prime Minister Benjamin Netanyahu and Hezbollah representatives. We'll get the latest on that in a moment. In the Lebanese capital, Beirut, all day civilians have been fleeing part of the Beirut of the Lebanese capital, fearing new Israeli air raids. That's after Mr. Netanyahu ordered attacks against Hezbollah in Deir, a southern district of the city and a densely populated area.
4: Together with the Ministry of Defense, I instructed the IDF to attack targets in Beirut. There will be no situation where Hezbollah attacks our cities and civilians. We continue to deepen our activity on the ground in southern Lebanon, eliminating Hezbollah strongholds. Hezbollah is on the run. We are determined to restore security to the residents of the north, just as we did to the residents of the south.
3: Refugee groups say more than a million people in Lebanon have now been displaced. Among who were getting ready to leave Beirut today was this resident, Miriam.
5: We live in fear. We used to be living in survival mode, but like fear is eating us. The whole family is sitting on the TV, hour by hour, watching whether their house is being demolished or not. So death is approaching, you know, hour by hour from people that we love, that we know. It's close to us, to the life that we know.
3: Our correspondent John Sudworth is in the Lebanese capital.
6: I'm in southern Beirut, standing on a rooftop overlooking the suburb of Dahir. We're a safe distance from it, but nonetheless we get a pretty good view of it. Looking into the crowded streets of Dahir, those buildings stacked closely together in there, all the way to the Mediterranean Sea in the far distance, there are very few lights on at all. As we drove into this area this morning, we saw coming the other way thousands of vehicles. The warning from the Israeli Prime Minister that he was going to begin strikes again here came shortly before 10 o'clock in the morning, and almost immediately people piled into their cars, pushing children in, what baggage they could carry, and they took to this city's highways, getting themselves out to safety. The reason the Israelis say they are coming back to this particular suburb is because it's a known Hezbollah stronghold. And as expected, many of those people who spoke to us from their car windows stuck in those traffic jams did indeed tell us they supported Hezbollah. We will be victorious, they were saying. We will be back. So far, although those warnings were given in the morning, no sign yet of the airstrikes, but we can't read anything into that. It certainly looks from the statement of intent from both the Israeli Prime Minister and the Minister of Defence that at some point fairly soon, Israeli jets will be in the skies above this city again.
3: That was John Sudworth there. We were speaking to him about an hour ago. That was before the announcement from President Trump in the last hour or so on his social media website. He said he'd had phone calls with both the Israeli Prime Minister, Benjamin Netanyahu, and representatives of Hezbollah. And both sides have agreed that all shooting will stop. We're hoping to be joined by our Middle East correspondent, Sebastian Usher, who's in Jerusalem, to ask him about these comments that have just come in the last hour. But I think we're having a couple of bits of difficulty, so we'll just move on and we will come back to this. It's all unfolding as we speak. So, since the start of the war, the US has consistently claimed to have had the upper hand on the battlefield in the conflict in Iran. Recently, the US Defense Secretary Pete Hegseth claimed the US military had scored a capital V military victory. He's also said that the US Operation Epic Fury had decimated Iran's military and rendered it combat ineffective for years to come. The message from Washington then is that they're very much on top. But new analysis suggests attacks by Iran on US military sites in the Middle East have been more extensive than first thought. Merlin Thomas from BBC Verify has been looking at satellite images of damage done by Iran's military and told me the findings are significant.
7: We've seen throughout this war lots and lots of images of US-Israeli strikes around Iran, targeting military sites, nuclear sites. But what we've seen less of, or less pictures and videos of, are really Iranian strikes on US bases and sites in the Gulf, in the Middle East. And so we focused on those. And what we've seen using verified videos and satellite imagery is that there could be a much more extensive damage than previously thought. And we found that 20 US military sites across 8 countries in the Middle East have been damaged. And it's worth saying the US hasn't said much about this. So finding this out has been really interesting because we've seen really targeted kind of strikes on hangars, fighter jets, warehouses, bases, and also some really expensive military equipment as well.
3: I guess when you weigh up the numbers, the US might say that in sheer terms of numbers, the US has hit far more targets. So why is it significant what you've revealed in your report as far as what's been hit now?
7: Exactly that, because the US has actually said that they've hit 13,000 targets in Iran. So that's a huge, significant number. Obviously, on the other hand, we've found that these are 20 military sites, and it might not sound like much, but it's about what has been hit. And we found things like THAAD systems that have been damaged. And those are basically just things that intercept missiles and drones. And they're really expensive to make. They can take around $1 billion to manufacture. And the amount of time it takes to make them as well, it's a long lead time. And so the fact that these have been damaged, experts say, is really significant.
3: So if this conflict continues to drag on, what you're saying is, on the one hand, Iran now has given itself access once again to, I guess, sort of older military equipment, these sort of large missiles that travel long distances. But some of these targeted attacks that your reports have suggested, is this coming from sort of new tech, the kind of stuff we're seeing in Ukraine with drones and things like that?
7: It's exactly that. Lots and lots of drone attacks. And it's proving really effective because you've got, on the one hand, really expensive equipment that the US has made and taken a long time to kind of strategize and plan over, versus lots of these cheaply made drones. And we've seen that a lot, as you say, in Ukraine. We've seen that also used by the Lebanese armed group Hezbollah in Lebanon as well against the Israeli army. And we're seeing this more and more. And experts have said that, you know, they've used a significant number of these drones, but they've still got plenty left in the tank.
3: Merlin Thomas from BBC Verify there. Let's return now to our top story this hour that's unfolding. This recent announcement by the US President Donald Trump on his social media posting that he said that he's had phone calls with both the Israeli Prime Minister Benjamin Netanyahu and representatives of Hezbollah, and that both sides have agreed that all shooting in Lebanon will stop. We now have our Middle East analyst, Sebastian Usher, on the line from Jerusalem. Seb, thanks for being with us. What do you make about it all? Great uncertainty today in Lebanon and now Mr. Trump's announcement.
8: Yes, I mean, again, these switchbacks that are going on all the time. As you were saying, in the southern suburbs of Beirut, there were scenes of thousands of people getting away as quickly as they could, huge traffic jams from that area. After the Israeli Prime Minister Benjamin Netanyahu had made a statement that he had now ordered his military that they could take action against targets, Hezbollah targets, in the southern suburbs of Beirut again. During the ceasefire, the nominal ceasefire, it has to be said, that there's been between Israel and Lebanon, one of the things that almost held was this, the US, we believe, had asked for this from the Israelis, that they wouldn't attack Beirut and they wouldn't attack the southern suburbs of Beirut. There were a couple of strikes during the ceasefire, but no more than that. This, of course, all the time as Israel has been expanding its ground operation in Lebanon. We've seen that really intensify over the past few days. And we've also seen Hezbollah's attacks with drones, with these explosive fiber optic drones, both on communities in northern Israel and on Israeli troops down in the south. I think 26 Israeli soldiers have now been killed since this most recent conflict between Hezbollah and Israel erupted. So what we have this evening is a reversal of that, at least as far as President Trump is concerned. He said he's had this phone call with the Israeli Prime Minister and that after that phone call, Israeli troops would not be going to Beirut. Now, the troops weren't going to Beirut, it has to be said, but one understands from that this order that they could attack the southern suburbs again for Hezbollah targets there. That wasn't going to happen. He also says he had a good call with Hezbollah, which I'm not quite sure how that was arranged, but he says that they say that they will stop shooting if Israel does as well, essentially. So he's giving a sense that this great expansion of a conflict we've seen over the past few days may be receding. I think everyone who's involved in this will be waiting to see what happens on the ground, and that those people who fled the southern suburbs of Beirut certainly won't be heading back there anytime this evening or probably in the next day or two. They will wait and see whether this actually holds or not. Just very briefly, one other thing. We've had no formal public response so far. We will get it, but we haven't had so far from the Israeli government. But just before Mr. Trump issued his latest comments on social media, the public radio here, Cannes News, had framed their conversation very differently, saying that the planned attack on Beirut had been delayed because of pressure from the US, but that this phone call between Mr. Netanyahu and Mr. Trump was designed to get the president to authorize those strikes again. So we'll have to see what the Israeli Prime Minister has to say about that.
3: And very briefly, Seb, the other big question today is about talks ending, or Iran threatening to pull out of talks. Can you briefly give us, is there any update on that or where we are with that now after this announcement by the president?
8: Well, I mean, President Trump is just again, as ever, has taken a totally different tack, saying that they're proceeding rapidly. What we did hear from various Iranian officials was tying those talks to what was happening in Lebanon, and that unless there was a ceasefire there, a proper ceasefire, and Israel stopped its attacks inside and its expansion of its offensive inside Lebanon, then they would not sign up to a deal, and that they would pause the negotiations that had been taking place indirectly.
3: Seb, thanks very much for that. Sebastian Usher, our Middle East analyst. You're listening to The Newsroom from the BBC World Service. Hundreds of women have been protesting in Kenya's capital, Nairobi, calling for the government to investigate the increase in femicide and gender-based violence, or GBV. Dressed in white T-shirts and waving End Femicide placards, the protesters brought the centre of Nairobi to a standstill. At least 69 women have been killed in Kenya since January. The most recent death was that of the singer Rachel Wendeto, who was set on fire and later died of her injuries. Esther Agola is our gender and identity correspondent for Africa, based in Nairobi. She told me about these protests.
9: activists had given the government a 40-day ultimatum, but they broke that today by going to the streets to protest and saying that it is untenable that women and children in Kenya can no longer just walk freely without fearing for their lives.
3: And do we know what the motivation for some of these attacks are? And can you give us a sense of the scale of the problem?
9: Well, the motivation varies. For Rachel, it's still unclear, but people have said it was politically motivated. Others have said it was an attempted robbery that went wrong. For others, the motive is still unclear, even as more bodies are being discovered in very gruesome circumstances. And there are a whole string of reasons why this happens, from the belief that gender-based violence is a trivial thing, like a lover's spat that can be solved within the home instead of looking at it as a criminal case, and sometimes to even institutional and systems that really let women down, from reporting the cases to insensitive officers at the police station, to witness and evidence tampering, corruption, and all these things play a role in propagating femicide and not putting it and elevating as a place where a lot of Kenya women feel needs to be put, and that it is a national crisis.
3: In South Africa, the government there classified violence against women as a national disaster at the end of last year. Is that what Kenyan women want? Do they want something, their government, to do something similar?
9: The reason why they're calling for it to be declared a national crisis is that once declared, it would help to mobilize resources and strengthen prevention efforts and even ensure accountability in order for victims to find justice. Activists and women are calling for a dedicated fund to create awareness about why GBV and femicide is a big issue in Kenya, sensitization. They're calling for recovery centers, a one-stop shop for victims to be able to go in and get everything that needs to be done without being re-traumatized, and even just things like digitizing and creating a database of cases and reports so that it's easy access for multiple players involved in what would be GBV and femicide cases in Kenya.
3: Esther Agola. New analysis of pink striped markings on the walls of a cave in Wales, which were dismissed as mineral deposits, has established the marks of the works of humans and are the earliest prehistoric art ever found in Britain. Dr. George Nash from the University of Liverpool is part of the team who worked on this. He told Raijini Vaidyanathan how they tested the discovery.
10: I knew it was there, but I didn't know where it was. So there were very faint horizontal lines coming through the calcite flow on one of the walls in a side chamber at Bacon Hole. So we did two or three interesting scientific techniques on it. First of all, we did a photogrammetric technique. So that was really instrumental in trying to actually locate those 10 bars of hematite or red ochre that splashed across this panel. So we knew exactly where the extent of the streaks were. So that allowed us then to do the next project, which was to sample it. So we took very, very minute samples. And the results are quite spectacular because we got three dates, the most deepest and the one touching the art, dated to 17,100.
11: You're quite clearly calling it art, whereas back in the day, it was dismissed. They said that the red streaks were just a red oxide mineral.
10: It was debunked, really, by people who knew nothing about rock art. And you've got to realise that it was only until 1902 that rock art became mainstream interest to scientists and archaeologists. Up until 1928, there was great debate going on about whether it was art or not. But it's highly unlikely that you're going to see sort of horizontal splashes of colour going across a rock art panel with no streaking, and there's no streaking at all on this stuff. And also they're equally spaced as well and equally in length. And so that gives you an idea that it's been put there intentionally. And, well, I wouldn't call it art. I would call it some form of communication system when it was being applied 17,000 years ago.
11: And so do we have any more idea of who might have been doing that? And as you sort of alluded to, why they may have been drawing these horizontal lines?
10: The thing is that if you look at normal Paleolithic art from that period in Spain and in France, you'll find it's very, very figurative. You've got these beautiful sweeping deers and bulls and mammoths, etc., etc. In the northern part of northwestern Europe, right at the frontier where the glaciers are visible, it's a different type of art. It's been put there by human beings. And I think what it is doing is what they were doing in southern France and also in northern Spain, whereby they're painting certain parts of the cave which are away from the habitation areas, whereby there's a storyteller, an artist, and a community watching or listening to the stories associated with these red streaks.
3: George Nash. In recent years, Russia has been using a so-called shadow fleet of tankers to, in order to evade international sanctions on its oil exports that were put in place after the full invasion of Ukraine in 2022. So far, more than a dozen ships have been boarded and detained by other countries, including Britain and the US. On Sunday, the French Navy stopped and boarded another oil tanker. The French President Emmanuel Macron said it was unacceptable for ships to circumvent international sanctions. The Kremlin spokesperson Dmitry Peskov.
12: We consider such actions to be illegal. They border on international piracy. We strongly disagree that they are being carried out in full compliance with international law. As you know, Russia is taking a number of measures to ensure the safety of its cargo and will continue to do so.
3: Our Paris correspondent Hugh Schofield told Charlotte Gallagher more about how the French authorities were reacting.
13: There's a statement from Macron himself and from the maritime authorities. They say the ship was detained or stopped a long way out at sea, 750 kilometres off the coast of Brittany, so way out in the Atlantic. It was going apparently from Murmansk, that's the Russian oil port in the Arctic, round the British Isles and going down to the coast of West Africa to Cameroon, where it seems this ship called the Tagore was officially registered. Now, I mean, the background, we all know the accusation is that Russia operates this fleet of tankers, often old tankers, which it bought up when the sanctions started to hit. And in order to evade sanctions, they operate under all sorts of flags of convenience and all sorts of elaborate kind of management devices. But these ships, or many of these ships, are tracked. The intelligence services of Britain, France, the US know of these ships. They keep an eye on them. And when necessary, like now, or where they deem it necessary, like now, they intervene. So it's far from being the first of these actions. The French have actually done three previous boardings. And the idea is to reinforce the sanctions and to show that there is action being taken to stop this, what they regard as illegitimate sanctions busting.
11: So what happens to the ship and also the crew that were on it?
13: Well, I mean, if precedent is anything to go by, the ship will be brought back to the coast. There'll be more inspections. The captain, who I think is a Russian man, will be asked to, well, we're told to attend some kind of judicial hearing, which will then probably set the date for some kind of trial down the line. The man will then be allowed to go with the crew of the 23 people on board this ship. And at a later date, there'll be a hearing which will probably last a day, and no doubt a fine will be imposed, and that'll be that. The Russians probably regard it as a flybite. I mean, it's not going to stop them doing this, but it does represent the determination of countries like France to act and where necessary to intervene. The ship, though, will be allowed to go on. I mean, it's not going to be impounded eventually, so one wonders what will happen afterwards.
3: Hugh Schofield. And finally, 21-year-old Sterling Nassar was among a couple of thousand people attending a concert performance of the Hollywood musical La La Land in Sydney. He certainly wasn't expecting to be up on stage, but that's what happened when the keyboard player was taken ill and the conductor, Justin Hurwitz, who'd won an Oscar for composing the music to the film, came on stage with this plea.
14: Anybody like an amazing sight reader? You can sight read? Sight read? Okay. You want to join us?
15: I had a friend with me who I was going to see the movie with, my friend Scarlett, who championed me and put my hand up, and I really owe so much of it to her that I got down there. But you kind of just have to not think about it and just think, look, it's a great opportunity and just go for it, you know?
16: You know the film and you love the music, so it wasn't like the first time you'd ever heard it. But how did it go?
15: No, I think it went pretty well. I was certainly a bit nervous for the first 10 minutes, but I got into it, embraced it, and just thought, look, you're on stage. It's an hour of music. These are world-class musicians and a two-time Academy Award-winning conductor. Just enjoy it. Try your best. And I think it went pretty well. The other musicians on stage were so, so supportive. And I got to have a chat with Justin Hurwitz after, and I think he seemed pretty appreciative of it.
16: And there's one little bit. I think it's you had to kind of riff a little bit. It was really, let's call it the solo bit, where you're almost on your own and Ryan Gosling's in the film and you can see his hands on the keyboard.
15: Yeah, the bit you're referring to is the John Legend number in that film Start a Fire, where my seat that I filled in for has a big synthesizer solo that's meant to exactly mimic what Ryan Gosling is playing in the film. And it's this heavily notated, very technical solo that when I sort of turned the page and saw it there, I thought to myself, I'm not going to be able to sight read this correctly on the first go to it. So I took a bit of a creative liberty and just thought, I'm just going to improvise it. And that's what I did.
16: I'm guessing the audience were appreciative of your efforts, Sterling.
15: I guess so, maybe. Like, I'm just very grateful that I could contribute in some small capacity to keep the show going. Everyone's paid a lot of money to be there. It was their Saturday night, and it would be a shame if it had to be tainted or the show had to be cancelled. So I'm very glad that I just got to keep it going and support such a great orchestra.
3: Remarkable stuff, and surely a memorable night for Sterling Nassar, who is speaking to my colleague Evan Davis. A reminder of the main news: President Trump says there'll be no Israeli troops going to the Lebanese capital. You've been listening to The Newsroom from the BBC World Service with me, Pete Ross. Thanks for listening.
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18: 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MTPR is heard over the following translators: K219BN, Whitefish, 91.7, K267BJ, Swan Lake, 101.3, and K218AI, serving the Rattlesnake and North Missoula at 91.5.
19: Greetings, I'm Christy the Wordsmith. The Greek word for star, astron, and its variant forms astro and aster appear in several modern English terms. The aster flower is named for its star-like shape. Asterisk, the term for the distinctive familiar mark of punctuation, means little star, and, etymologically, one who sails the stars is an astronaut. Another member of this clan is disaster, a term that literally means evil star. This original connotation of disaster reflects the belief that human destiny is orchestrated by stellar influence. According to this view, the disposition of the stars can bring good fortune or disease and catastrophe upon humankind. Shakespeare alluded to these astrological doctrines in his play King Lear, when the character Edmund proclaims, "When we are sick in fortune, we make guilty of our disasters, the sun, the moon, and stars, as if we were fools by heavenly compulsion, drunkards, liars, and adulterers by an enforced obedience of planetary influence." When Edmund says we make the sun, the moon, and the stars responsible for our disasters, he plays on the original Greek meaning of the word disaster, thus reflecting the belief that stellar bodies are indeed responsible for maladies, these being disasters, or evil-starred events. I'm Christy the Wordsmith.
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22: I'm Peter O'Dowd. It's Here and Now. Coming up in Iowa, two Democrats try to flip an open U.S. Senate seat from Republicans. They're making tomorrow's primary about the direction Democrats should go in.
23: This has really turned into what's happening at the national level.
2: Also, 5 years ago, neuroscientist David Linden was diagnosed with terminal cancer, given 6 to 18 months. Remarkably, he's still here.
24: People really want to hear certain things. They want to hear that, oh, you know, I savor the taste of my tea more than I used to, and I appreciate the little things more.
22: Plus, the latest from an unpredictable French Open. Some of the biggest names have lost, and a heat wave is affecting play. Coming up Here and Now.
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26: Live from NPR News, I'm Lakshmi Singh. Congress returns to Washington this week after a Memorial Day break, but the problems they left behind have not gotten any easier. Here's NPR's Eric McDaniel.
27: In order to pass a party-line bill to fund immigration enforcement operations for the rest of Trump's term, the rules say Senate Republicans have to allow Democrats the chance to put amendments up for a vote. That's become a problem. Democrats are planning an amendment to ban President Trump's new fund of taxpayer dollars for those claiming to be victims of politically motivated prosecutions. And GOP leaders think the amendment has more than enough Republican support to pass. It's an awkward situation for the party in power and one that could provoke the ire of the president. Some hoped the president would walk away from what he describes as an anti-weaponization fund while lawmakers were back home meeting with constituents. That didn't happen. Eric McDaniel, NPR News, Washington.
26: The Democrats' path to regain control of the Senate runs in part through Maine, but the presumptive Democratic nominee's past is complicating matters. Reports have surfaced that Graham Plattner exchanged sexually explicit messages with multiple women outside of his marriage. The Wall Street Journal says his wife, Amy Gertner, disclosed the past texting to her husband's campaign as part of a process checking for any risk to his bid for Senate. Before the weekend revelations, Plattner spoke with NPR's Morning Edition about another controversial matter, a skull and crossbones tattoo resembling a Nazi SS symbol. Plattner says he didn't know that when he got the tattoo in 2007.
28: That motif I have seen on French Foreign Legion units. Mm-hmm. I have seen it on U.S. Special Forces ODAs. I've seen it on other Marines. Skulls and crossbones of a myriad of versions are, for fairly obvious reasons, incredibly popular in combat units throughout history. So that's why.
26: U.S. Senator Cory Booker of New Jersey is among the Democrats to raise concerns about Plattner's past, saying, quote, he has questions to answer. Only one crossing into Gaza is open for aid and commercial goods. NPR's Anas Baba in Gaza reports on how the closure of a second crossing has affected the flow of aid into the war-torn territory.
29: The UN says Israel has only allowed commercial goods and aid to enter Gaza through a single crossing since May 24th. Israel's military says the Kerem Shalom crossing is all Gaza needs. Israel's military unit, known as Koga, told NPR there is no need for more crossings because 600 trucks a day are entering through the Kerem Shalom crossing, which Israel controls. Gaza's borders authorities dispute that, and UN figures show just 225 of its 8 trucks have entered Gaza over the past 9 days. When 2 crossings were open, the UN says a fifth of Palestinians in Gaza eat only 1 meal a day. It told NPR all crossings need to be open for far more supplies to get through.
26: That's Anas Baba. It's NPR. Anthropic, maker of Claude artificial intelligence models, says it confidentially filed a proposal today with the Securities and Exchange Commission to possibly go public. It says moving forward with an initial public offering would depend on market conditions and other factors. The number and price of shares have yet to be determined. Anthropic has experienced booming growth over the past year. Last week, its funding round closed at a more than $960 billion valuation, far surpassing rival OpenAI. As things cost more, Americans are putting less aside. Federal data show the personal savings rate has fallen to the lowest level in years. NPR's Amy Held has details.
4: Inflation is around a three-year high. Wages have not kept up, and nearly half of U.S. households are struggling to afford the basics. A year ago, the personal savings rate was 5.8%. By March, it was down to 3.2%. And in April, the latest reading, it had fallen to 2.6%, according to the Bureau of Economic Analysis.
5: It's one of the lowest rates in the past 65 years.
4: Heather Long is chief economist at Navy Federal Credit Union.
5: We're seeing people turning more to credit cards and personal loans and buy now, pay later. We can see some early signs of pullback in home improvement and also in healthcare.
4: Long says she expects things to get tighter into the second half of the year. Amy Held, NPR News.
26: Gas prices remain high as part of the fallout of the Iran war. Average price for a gallon of regular gas, $4.32. It's NPR News.
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16: And I'm Scott Tong in Washington, D.C. This is Here and Now. Primaries in six states tomorrow will give us an updated snapshot of where voters are ahead of midterms in the fall.
22: In Iowa, Democrats think they have a real shot at winning an open U.S. Senate seat and potentially a few congressional seats. It won't be easy, though, because President Trump won Iowa three times in a row. Let's check in with Kay Henderson, news director at Radio Iowa. Kay, always nice to talk to you on the eve of a big election. Thanks for joining us.
9: Thanks.
22: You're out on the campaign trail all the time. What's the mood like right now among Iowa voters?
9: Well, Democrats think they have, as you mentioned, a real shot at the seat that had been held by Republican and is currently held by Republican Joni Ernst. At one time, there were five Democrats who were seeking the nomination from their party. It's now just two. It's Josh Turek. He is a state legislator from Council Bluffs, which is part of the Omaha Metro. He represents in the Iowa House of Representatives a district that was easily won by Donald Trump 2 years ago by double digits. He won by a six-point margin there. And then the other candidate on the Democratic side is Zach Walls. He is a state senator. He comes from a really Democratic part of the state, Johnson County, home to the University of Iowa. And so this has really turned into sort of, I guess, what's happening at the national level. Turek is approaching this election with the idea that independent voters will be the kingmakers in this race. That's his, the way he puts it. He is campaigning in red areas and in blue areas of the state, whereas Walls is really focusing on committed Democrats in the eastern part of the more populous part of the state. And has really made this kind of a referendum on Chuck Schumer, if you will, accusing Schumer of preferring Josh Turek, his opponent.
22: Yeah, interesting. Both Turek and Walls have pretty interesting personal stories. Can you just briefly touch on who each person is?
9: Zach Walls came to have kind of a viral moment when viral moments were a big thing just starting. He was 17. He testified before the Iowa House of Representatives against a constitutional amendment that would bar same-sex marriage. He is the child of two moms. Josh Turek is a four-time Paralympian for Team USA wheelchair basketball. He was born with spina bifida, and he has won two gold medals for the USA.
22: Wow. All right. Well, whoever wins the primary there is likely going to go up against a Republican named Ashley Hinson. What are Republicans saying about this Senate race? Are they feeling nervous or confident because it's Iowa?
9: Well, Republicans hold a significant voter registration edge in Iowa, so that gives them confidence. Ashley Hinson has proven herself to be a competent, if not phenomenal, fundraiser. And on the day she announced that she was running for this seat in September, she got President Trump's endorsement. So that is a significant move in Iowa for Republicans here. Trump won the Iowa caucuses in 2024 with over 50% of the Republicans who participated in the caucuses.
3: There are four House seats in Iowa occupied by four Republicans. Is there any chance Democrats could flip any of those?
9: Well, Democrats point to 2018, a midterm election during Trump's first term when three Democrats won the four seats in Iowa. This time around in this midterm election, there are two Republican incumbents that seem to be targeted by Democrats nationally, Marionette Miller Meeks, who won her first race for the House in 2020 by just 6 votes. She is facing a rematch against Democrat Christina Bohannon, who again comes from Iowa City, therefore mentioned sort of Democratic stronghold in Iowa. And then there is an open seat in northeast Iowa, which used to be Ashley Hinson's. And then there is an incumbent in central and southern Iowa, Zach Nunn, a Republican who is seeking reelection, and his race is targeted as well.
3: Interesting. You know, you have a Republican state legislature and a Republican governor, but I've noticed that I haven't heard much from Iowa about drawing new maps. Is that at all on the radar to try to secure Republicans' grip on the congressional delegation?
9: Well, that's a question that reporters have been posing to Republican legislative leaders, and they have said they're not interested in reopening the districting maps. Iowa has a unique system for redistricting, a nonpartisan system, and they have expressed support for it and have expressed no interest in reopening it. However, one would think that if some of these seats in Iowa's House delegation flip, there will be pressure from outside of Iowa to do what you describe.
3: Kay Henderson, news director at Radio Iowa. Primary days tomorrow. Thanks for talking to us.
9: Thank you.
2: A key Supreme Court ruling this spring weakened the voting power of racial minorities, that is, who represents them in Congress. But the ruling may also influence representation on a local school board near you. Let's bring in Erica Meltzer. She reported the story for our editorial partners at Chalkbeat. Erica, welcome back to the program.
10: Thanks for having me.
2: So we're talking about a section of the landmark Voting Rights Act, 1965. Until the Supreme Court ruling, how has the Voting Rights Act been used in the context of school boards?
10: Well, as you said, this law is most well known for its impact on congressional races and state legislative districts. But it's also been used to challenge what are known as at-large school board elections. These are where, let's say there's 5 seats on the school board. Everyone in the community votes on all 5 seats. The top 5 vote-getters are elected. And what happens in communities where it's very racially polarized and where you have a white majority and a substantial minority, whether it's African-American or Hispanic or Native American, that minority community can have a really difficult time electing their representatives. And so the Voting Rights Act has been used to force the creation of single member districts. This is, people might think of these as wards, where different parts of the community can elect a representative. And these cases account for a fifth of all Section 2 Voting Rights Act challenges since 1982. Most of these were in the South, but they have continued all across the country. There was a case just in the last 5 or 6 years in Worcester, Massachusetts. There's an active case in Hazleton, Pennsylvania. And so this is very much a live issue.
2: So how might the Supreme Court ruling, in this case, Louisiana versus Calais, change things?
10: So this decision really raised the bar for showing discrimination. And I think that's where advocates who think that this has been a positive use of the Voting Rights Act are very concerned that you don't just have to show a discriminatory impact of the voting system, but you have to show that there was pretty strong inference that there was some sort of intent to discriminate. And that's not an impossible bar. You may find places where people did have discussions about, you know, would we elect the quote unquote right sort of people if we changed our voting system? But it is a much higher bar. And so people are concerned that it will be very hard to bring these challenges. And some conservative activists have even suggested that this ruling means you could undo past settlements, especially if a school district voluntarily settled rather than having a judge go through a set of fact-finding and do a consent decree. In those cases, those settlements might be more secure, but we could even see some upending of things that had seemed resolved.
2: Well, let me ask you, Erica, about these conservative activists, as you describe them, you know, who may be mobilizing to change things. More broadly, what is their argument here?
10: They argue that if you are designing districts to elect a minority representative or to elect a representative of a particular racial or ethnic background, that that itself is discriminatory.
2: You point out in your article that the majority of public school children in this country are children of color, yet the majority of elected school board members in this country are white. So what impact could this case, legal challenges, or potentially undoing some settlements, what impact could it have on public education?
10: So the research on this is limited. It's not like if you elect one particular school board member that it's going to completely change everything. That said, we have achievement gaps, we have opportunity gaps throughout our education system. And there is evidence that when you elect school board members of color, that it affects how resources are allocated within school districts, that it affects discipline policies. I talked to one researcher who has done a very large case study of school districts, and she found that not only did school board members of color affect the policies that were adopted, but white school board members said that those colleagues were a really important resource to them in understanding the challenges that their students faced. And there's even some evidence that test scores for students of color might go up a little bit when you have more school board members of color. And so it's just this idea that, you know, people bring different perspectives to their work, different life experiences, and that if that's represented on the school board, then that school board can be more responsive to the community.
2: And Erica, just to make sure I understand what the possibility is here, could more counties choose school board members, you know, by this at-large system rather than certain neighborhoods picking their own member?
10: Yes, the at-large system is still the most common school board system in the country, and I think it will continue to be the most common, and we may even see reversion to at-large systems in some cases, and ultimately many people fear that we'll see fewer school board members of color elected.
2: Erica Meltzer is national editor at Chalkbeat, our editorial partner. Erica, thank you as always.
10: Thanks for having me.
2: 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It's Here and Now.

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1: And good afternoon, Montana. Thanks so much for tuning in to Montana Public Radio on this Monday, June 1st. I'm Lauren Korn here with your midday forecast. West of the divide today, rain is likely. There's also a slight chance of thunderstorms and patchy fog across the region. Missoula, Butte, and Polson can expect 58 degrees today. Kalispell, Whitefish, Eureka, and Phillipsburg, 53. Hamilton, Libby, Thompson Falls, and Deer Lodge, 62 today. Tonight's forecast, mostly cloudy, west of the divide with a chance of rain and patchy fog. Overnight lows in the mid-30s to lower 40s. In central Montana today, rain is expected throughout the day with a slight chance of thunderstorms this afternoon. Great Falls can expect 52 degrees today, Helena 60, White Sulphur Springs 55, and Browning 43. Tonight's forecast, cloudy with rain, overnight lows 40 to 45 degrees. And in southwest Montana today, mostly cloudy with a chance of rain throughout the day and a slight chance of thunderstorms this afternoon. Bozeman and Dillon can expect 63 degrees. And tonight, mostly cloudy over southwest Montana with a slight chance of rain and thunderstorms throughout the night. Overnight lows 30 to 40 degrees. Thanks so much again for tuning in to Montana Public Radio on this first of the month. 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
3: This is Here and Now. In 2021, David J. Linden, a neuroscience professor at the Johns Hopkins University School of Medicine, was diagnosed with a terminal cancer, told he had 6 months to 18 months left. Well, he's still alive 5 years later. I spoke to Linden back in early 2022 after he wrote an article in The Atlantic about his diagnosis and what facing the end of his life was teaching him about the human mind. He is a neuroscientist, after all. Now, still teaching, still living a full and busy life, and he's back with us to chat some more. David J. Linden, welcome back to the program.
4: Thank you. I'm extra happy to be here.
3: It's so nice to talk to you again. You know, when we spoke more than 4 years ago, your doctors told you you had 6 months to 18 months left to live. What happened? What did something change in your cancer?
4: No, nothing changed. It's just that the prognosis turned out not to be true. I have a lot of understanding for oncologists. They're always asked to give an estimate of lifespan,
3: sure,
4: but a lot of times it's a very hard thing to do. My own cancer is a rather rare one, and so there aren't good statistics for how it fares. But fortunately, my cancer is still there. It's about the size of a walnut in the wall of my heart, but it hasn't grown and it hasn't spread.
3: My goodness, so fortunate and so good to hear how you're doing. So you have an interesting take on what might be happening here. Last fall, you added an update to your piece in The Atlantic from 2021. And the update, you mentioned your tumor was not advancing. And you wrote, "People ask me why I think I'm still alive. And I respond that I don't really know, but that I think at least part of it can be attributed to the deep and unconditional love I receive from my wife, Dina." Can you talk more about this, the role of deep unconditional love?
4: Yeah, I sure can. And I think the thing that I want to make clear about this is that when I'm saying that, I'm not just trying to be warm and fuzzy and be a nice husband and express how terrific my wife is. I'm saying this as a biomedical researcher. And what we now understand, really only in the last few years, is that the sort of things that people have long suspected, that your internal mental state can affect biological processes like the course of infectious disease

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3: Hi, I'm Michael Legg, Artistic Director of Montana Repertory Theater. 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

0: Sometimes you hear people talk about building castles in the sky. Well, you used to hear people use that phrase. Anyway, it was a reference to daydreaming, imagining the future, building castles in the sky. Jennifer Higdon plays off that theme in her composition, Blue Cathedral, and adds a spiritual element. She says blue is the sky, where all possibilities soar. And cathedrals are a place of thought, growth, spiritual expression, a doorway into and out of this world. From APM, American Public Media, this is Performance Today. I'm Valerie Kaler. Jennifer Higdon's Blue Cathedral in concert at the Grand Teton Music Festival ahead this hour.
1: Live from NPR News, I'm Lakshmi Singh. President Trump says Israel and Hezbollah militants plan to de-escalate their fight in southern Lebanon. The Republican leader announced on social media that he had spoken with Prime Minister Benjamin Netanyahu today. NPR's Deepa Shivaram has more on that.
2: Netanyahu had ordered Israeli troops to target areas surrounding Beirut. But now Trump says after his call with Netanyahu, there will be no troops going to Beirut and that any Israeli troops on their way, quote, have already been turned back. Trump says he also spoke with representatives from Hezbollah. Israel's increased aggression against Lebanon, which violates the ceasefire agreed on weeks ago, has complicated ongoing talks to end the U.S. and Israel's war against Iran. Iran pulled out of negotiations after Israel's attacks on Beirut. Trump says the talks are continuing with Iran, though, and moving at what he calls a, quote, rapid pace. Deepa Shivaram, NPR News.
1: Further testing what technically still is a U.S.-Iran ceasefire. Today, Washington said the military bombed radar and drone sites in Iran after the Islamic Republic shot down an American drone over the weekend. Iran later said it targeted U.S. soldiers in Kuwait with missiles. The U.S. says it shot down the missiles. A divided federal appeals court has ruled that the administration's policy banning transgender troops from military service is likely illegal, but a ban could still be enforced against those seeking to enlist while the case plays out in court. Today, the three-judge panel of the U.S. Court of Appeals for the District of Columbia Circuit upheld a 2025 lower court ruling against Trump's executive order on constitutional grounds. Several more states hold primaries tomorrow in House, Senate, gubernatorial, and other races for key state offices. Some of the most closely watched contests are in California, where voters will select candidates for governor, lieutenant governor, attorney general, Los Angeles mayor, as well as congressional district seats. Local law enforcement in 11 U.S. cities are making final preparations for the FIFA World Cup starting in 10 days. NPR's Martin Costi reports tournament security efforts getting hundreds of millions of dollars worth of federal support.
3: The federal government has paid for anti-drone technology, training, and police overtime. And that's raised fears in so-called sanctuary jurisdictions that this federal cooperation may also include ICE immigration enforcement. In Seattle, Police Chief Sean Barnes says he's confident that won't happen.
4: They're not a part of this. They're not a part of our planning. They're not a part of our intelligence. We're not sharing any information with them. There's no part of FIFA planning that I'm aware of that intersects with their work.
3: Host cities are also taking precautions to protect fans from potential vehicle attacks by setting up barricades near stadiums and fan event sites. Martin Costi, NPR News.
1: This is NPR. The U.S.'s second largest teachers union is calling for screen bans and AI limits in schools. The plan is called Devices Down, Eyes Up, Hands On. As part of that plan, the American Federation of Teachers President Randy Weingarten describes a drive behind blocking pre-K to second grade students from accessing screens in the classroom.
5: Kids are actually not really applying knowledge. They are acquiring knowledge, but they're not problem solving. They have no, kids are not reading books anymore.
1: But screen time is everything if you've got a potential box office hit. NPR's Bob Mondello checks out two horror films from directors who got their starts making viral YouTube videos.
6: The film Backrooms, about a furniture dealer who discovers a secret door in his showroom.
7: This place builds like a maze. It just goes on and on.
6: Opened this weekend to an astonishing $81 million, the biggest opening ever for an original horror film. Its 20-year-old director is now the youngest filmmaker to have a number one box office hit. And remarkably, Backrooms scoring with patrons primarily in their teens and 20s, did not step on the box office momentum of a fellow YouTuber's horror hit that's playing to that same audience. In a genre where precipitous weekly drops are the norm, Obsession rose for the third consecutive weekend. No wide-release film has done that in a non-holiday week since E.T. the Extraterrestrial in 1982. Bob Mondello, NPR News.
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10: From APM American Public Media, this is Performance Today. I'm Valerie Kaler. So glad to have you along for today's musical adventures and discoveries. Jennifer Higdon was asked to write a piece in honor of the Curtis Institute's 75th anniversary. As she started thinking about the commission, she said she was pondering the question, what makes a life? She had just lost her younger brother, Andrew Blue, and she said this made her reflect on the amazing journeys that we all make in our lives, crossing paths with so many individuals, singularly and collectively. The piece we're about to hear is meant to express the individual and the group with a special personal element as well. Higdon plays the flute, and her brother played the clarinet, so she included solos for both instruments. The older sibling, the flute, comes in first, and then the clarinet joins the dialogue. But nearer the end, the flute drops out, leaving the clarinet to progress upward, onward, skyward, heavenward. Here's the Grand Teton Festival Orchestra, led by Stéphane Deneuve. They're playing Blue Cathedral by Jennifer Higdon.

0: The individual and the collective, crossing paths, recrossing, drifting away from each other. Jennifer Higdon's Blue Cathedral was written in honor of the Curtis Institute of Music's 75th anniversary, but also as a remembrance of Higdon's brother, Andrew Blue, who'd passed away not too long before she started envisioning the composition. She says blue is the sky where all possibilities soar, and cathedrals are a place of thought, growth, spiritual expression, a doorway into and out of this world. That performance from an excellent place to see a big blue sky, the Grand Teton Music Festival in Jackson Hole, Wyoming. Stéphane Deneuve led the Grand Teton Music Festival Orchestra. In a moment, punishment for a job well done. 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
0: It happens to pop stars all the time. They have an early hit, makes them rich, and then they can't escape it. James Taylor even wrote a song about it in 1985, referencing the big hit he'd had a decade and a half earlier. In a tune called That's Why I'm Here, he sang, "Fortune and fame, such a curious game. Perfect strangers call you by name and pay good money to hear fire and rain again and again and again." Audiences still holler for the old favorite, no matter how many new tunes the artist writes. Well, it happened to Beethoven, too. The piece he couldn't escape was his septet in E-flat for strings and winds, wildly popular at its first performance in 1800, and it remained an audience favorite his entire lifetime. But as the years passed, Beethoven got more and more annoyed whenever he'd hear that the septet was one of his most popular pieces. He considered it a trifle from his youth. He once shouted he wished he could burn it so that people would pay attention to his more challenging works. But the septet is still winning hearts 2 1/4 centuries later. This performance from Music at Menlo features an all-star lineup. Let's hear the second movement, Adagio Cantabile, from Beethoven's Opus 20 Septet.

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0: The gorgeous marriage of winds and strings in that Adagio Cantabile by Beethoven, the second movement of his septet in E-flat major. That performance from Music at Menlo featured clarinetist David Schifrin, bassoonist Peter Kolke, Kevin Rivard played the horn, Paul Huang violin, Paul Neubauer viola, Mihai Marijka cello, and Anthony Manzo played double bass. Beethoven's septet was a hit right out of the gate in 1800. In 1815, still popular with everybody except Beethoven. He wished the dang thing could be burned. I hope he knows just how much pleasure and comfort people have been getting from that dang septet for more than two centuries. Thanks, B. In a moment, a conductor blooms where he's planted. 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
2: 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This week we'll be airing a tribute to composer and pianist Philip Auberg, who passed away May 23rd of 2026. I'll be featuring archival recordings of two Spotlight programs from past seasons. One is from a 2002 show produced by former program co-host Brian Copper, and the second features my visit with Phil from 2013. A special tribute to one of Montana's most beloved and respected artists, Philip Auberg, on the next Musician Spotlight, Tuesday at 7 after All Things Considered on Montana Public Radio.
0: Conductor Vladimir Yurovsky was born in the USSR in 1972. He says the first 18 years of his life were happy. He was focused on learning music and sheltered from most of what was going on in the USSR. That all changed in 1990 when his parents defected to Germany, taking then 18-year-old Vladimir with them. At first, Vladimir was terribly upset with the move. He wanted to stay at music school in Russia, but he couldn't go back for fear of being drafted into the Russian army. So he finished school in Germany. And in his 20s, he began building a career as a conductor. In 2000, at the age of 28, he became a German citizen, renouncing his Russian citizenship. And about 10 years ago, Yurovsky became an outspoken critic of Russian policy and of Vladimir Putin in particular. Yurovsky has condemned the Russian invasion of Ukraine. He's called Russia a terrorist state, and now he says he can never go back. Yurovsky lives in Berlin, where he leads the Berlin Radio Symphony Orchestra. Let's drop in on a concert he led at the Concerthaus in Berlin. Christian Tetzlaff playing solo violin in The Fantasy for violin and orchestra by Josef Suk.

0: Czech composer Josef Suk wrote the piece we just heard when he was 26 years old and an established composer in Prague, The Fantasy, for violin and orchestra. We heard it from a recent concert in Berlin. Christian Tetzlaff played the solo violin with Vladimir Yurovsky, leading the Berlin Radio Symphony Orchestra. It is a special treat to share that Berlin performance with Christian Tetzlaff, because unless you travel abroad, it's unlikely that you'll catch him in concert anytime soon. Until last year, he regularly played about 20 gigs a year in the United States. But in 2025, he canceled his U.S. tour as a cultural boycott against the Trump administration. He says he doesn't intend to perform here again unless the government reverses several policies he disagrees with. As of yet, Tetzlaff has not made any future plans to return to the U.S. as a soloist or with his quartet. Until then, we're happy to share his artistry in concert from our partners around the world. 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
5: About 10 years ago, composer Rena Esmail was in the DMA program at Yale. DMA, that's Doctor of Musical Arts. And at Yale, yeah, you bet, this is an extraordinarily demanding program. There was one other woman in the program with her, a pianist named Susanna Bartal. In the words of Rena Esmail, she said, "We supported each other through some of the toughest moments of our lives, celebrated our accomplishments together, and developed a deep and lasting friendship." In 2017, Susanna Bartal got married. Rena Esmail created the music we're about to hear as a wedding gift for her friend. It's called Sans, a word in Hindi which means breath. Esmail says the piece is about breath, about the long trajectory of love. Let's hear the piece written to celebrate her friend's joy. Sans, or Breath, by Rena Esmail, from a concert in Geneva, New York.

0: music celebrating joy, love, connection, and friendship. A piece called Sans, or Breath, by composer Rina Esmail. We heard it from a concert during the Geneva Music Festival in Geneva, New York. Jinju Cho played violin, Max Geisler was the violist, and Henry Kramer played piano. Rina Esmail was born in Chicago. Her father grew up in Pakistan. Her mother was born in India, raised in Kenya, and between Rina and her folks, the Esmails speak 10 different languages. As a kid, Esmail wasn't sure which culture she most closely identified with, and this carried over into her early days as a composer. She grew up listening to Western classical music. When she was a student at Yale, she heard Indian classical music for the first time, and she loved it. Esmail learned about Hindustani music during her time as a Fulbright scholar in India. She discovered that she loved both forms, and the music she writes now is her own unique hybrid musical language. She's currently working on several commissions, including a brand new orchestral work for the Philadelphia Orchestra's 26-27 season. Looking forward to all the new music we'll hear from Rina Esmail. In a moment, on having the capacity to take advantage of life's random opportunities. 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
0: We're about to hear music by a contemporary Dutch composer named Jacob ter Veldhuis. But he actually likes to be known as Jacob TV. He took that pseudonym partly because English speakers, and Americans in particular, struggle to pronounce his Dutch name. That name, Jacob TV, is also a nod to his obsession with American culture. In his music, he's used audio samples from The Jerry Springer Show and Scared Straight, from political speeches and TV commercials, all going into what he calls his avant-pop compositions. In the piece we're about to hear, Jacob TV also finds inspiration from India. You might recognize the sound of the tabla, the Indian hand drums. Laura Lentz is playing alto flute. She's joined by the Bayo String Quartet and Tom Nani on tabla. They gave this concert in Rochester, New York. Serendipity 2 by Jacob TV.

Serendipity 2 by Dutch composer Jacob ter Veldhuis. He wrote that in 2015 as a piece for violin, tabla, and string quartet. And he made that new version featuring alto flute just last year. Laura Lentz played the flute alongside the Bayo String Quartet. Tom Nonnie played tabla. They gave that concert at Peyton Violins in Rochester, New York. 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
2: All right, everybody, it's 4 o'clock. Get the kids, get some snacks, radio on, snuggle up with your blankets, and it's time for the Pea Green Boat with Vicky with a whole bunch of fun songs and stories. Here it is.

Well, hello there, everybody, and happy Monday to you. You have discovered our pea green boat. We're a home for those who love storytelling and a safe harbor for the young and the young at heart. This is Vicki, so very happy that you could stop in for a visit today. And oh my, can you even believe it? We, my friends, have taken our first steps into June. You know, I think I read somewhere that June is an off-ramp to summer, and I really love that because I am guessing that a few of you might be thinking about all those summer vacations and all the off-ramps you're going to be taking and all those travel plans that so often follow. Ah, the summer vacations, the family reunions, and the gatherings that are being written down right now on those calendars, maybe even as we speak. Oh, I don't know, what did author Jenny Han once write? That everything good, everything magical happens between the months of June and August. Or simply, let's wander where the Wi-Fi is weak and the sun is strong. Just don't forget your suntan lotion. You know, so I thought, friends, that we might welcome in June in our own way with a show about the promise of an upcoming summer and all the little road trips and vacations that lay in front of us. So coming up this hour, well, you better pack your bags. Our first story, Tanya's Reunion by Valerie Flournoy. And when she and her grandmother go to help with preparations for a big family reunion, Tanya learns all about the history of the farm in Virginia where Grandma grew up. And later, oh my, back by much popular demand, backstage at the Vinyl Cafe presents Stuart McLean and Cat in the Car. How could a little family road trip go so very, very, very wrong? Ah, friends, it's a lovely day for a float. Glad you are here. Come on board for those that are just arriving. Find a cozy little deck chair. Waters are fine, wind is breezy, and the stories they await. Pea Green Boat is setting sail. Welcome aboard.

Tanya's Reunion, written by Valerie Flournoy, pictures by Jerry Pinkney, published by Dial Books for Young Readers, New York. It was Saturday, baking day, one of Grandma's special days. Tanya had just popped the last spoonful of bread pudding made that morning into her mouth when Grandma announced, "Got a card from Aunt Kay and Uncle John today. They've invited me to the farm before all the family arrives for the big reunion, and I've decided to go." A silence fell across the dinner table. Neither Tanya nor her brothers, Ted and Jim, could remember their grandmother going anywhere without the rest of the family. "Aren't we going to the farm and reunion too?" Tanya asked. She had been looking forward to the big family event and her first trip to a farm ever since the announcement had arrived. "Yes, Tanya, we're still going," Papa reassured her. "We can all go to the farm together after the boys' football summer camp is over," Mama suggested, glancing toward Papa. Grandma sucked her teeth and sighed. "Now, what's all the fuss? My baby sister asked me to come home early. I suspect she needs help working out all the sleeping arrangements and finding just the right spot for all the history people will be bringing with them." Tanya remembered Mama and Grandma talking about the plan to have as many items that were once a part of the homestead, the farm, returned for the biggest family gathering ever. "But Mother," said Mama, "you were sick not too long ago. Do you really think this trip is wise?" Tanya watched Grandma reach out and touch Mama's hand. "Well, that was then, honey, and this is now, and I'm just fine. So I'm going to go while I'm able," the old woman said firmly. "Besides, if you're so worried about me, you can always send Tanya along to see I stay out of trouble." A trip with Grandma? Just the two of them? Tanya couldn't believe her ears. "May I go with Grandma to the farm?" she pleaded excitedly. Mama looked from Tanya to Papa to Grandma. "Ted and Jim are always going to football camp," Papa gently reminded Mama, "and we will be joining them shortly." Grandma pulled a letter from her apron pocket. "I think Kay mentioned some of her grandchildren will be visiting early too, so Tanya will have someone to play with." Mama looked from Grandma to Papa to Tanya again. "All right," she finally agreed, "you can go." Tanya couldn't hide the pride she felt when she saw the surprised looks on Ted and Jim's faces. "We've had some special days on that old farm," Grandma said with satisfaction, "and so will Tanya. You'll see." The sun rose slowly in the morning sky as Tanya watched all her familiar places vanish behind her. Past her schoolyard and the park, past row after row of houses and traffic lights. And still they traveled on. They stopped only to switch from one bus to another. Tanya listened while Grandma spoke about going home to the great land of Virginia that born four of the first five presidents of these United States. And still they traveled on and on until the bright sunny sky grew cloudy and gray and the highway turned into never-ending dirt roads that seemed to disappear into the fields and trees, down into the hollers, the valleys below. Tanya could barely keep her eyes open. And still they traveled on and on until finally the bus crawled to a stop. Grandma shook Tanya gently. "We're here, Tanya, honey. Wake up." Tanya rubbed her eyes awake. "We're home." Standing on the last step of the bus, Tanya spied a car trailing clouds of dust coming towards them. In the distance were a farmhouse and a barn. "I've been sitting for the past 8-9 hours, Grandma told Uncle John, who'd come to get them, so I think I'll just let these old limbs take me the rest of the way." Tanya watched Grandma walk slowly but steadily up the familiar roadway. "Memories die hard," Uncle Jim whispered to Tanya. Tanya wasn't certain what her great-uncle meant. She only knew that if Grandma was going to walk, she would walk too, and she raced to the old woman's side. "Take care, honey," Grandma said. "August weather down here is meant to be eased on through, not run through." Tanya looked up at Grandma as she stared off into the distance, a faraway look in her eyes.
what Tanya saw didn't look like the pictures in her school books or magazines or the pictures in her head. There wasn't a horse in sight, and the farmhouse was just a faded memory of its original color. Tanya noticed clouds of dust floating above her ankles, turning her white socks and sneakers a grayish-brown color. "Just open your heart to it," Grandma said. "Can't you feel the place welcoming you?" Tanya didn't feel anything but hot and tired and disappointed. The farm wasn't what she expected. No, it wasn't what she expected at all. A dog's bark drew Tanya's gaze back to the farmhouse. Stepping off the porch, a large dog at her side was Grandma's baby sister, Kay. "Watching you walk up that road, Rose Buchanan," Aunt Kay began, then gave Grandma a hug. "Yes, on summer days like this, it's as if time were standing still just a bit," Grandma finished for her. Aunt Kay turned to her great-niece, smothering her in a welcoming hug full of warmth and softness that reminded Tanya of Grandma. A summer breeze suddenly blew across the land, pushing the scattered gray clouds together. Tanya felt raindrops. "Looks like it's coming up a cloud," Uncle John said, hurrying the woman onto the back porch and into the house. "I think it's finally going to rain." Tanya was swept into the house by the laughing, talking grown-ups. Inside the kitchen, Tanya met her cousin Celeste and her children, baby Adam and 7-year-old Keisha. The room was filled with wonderful aromas that made Tanya's mouth water until she noticed the fly strip hanging above the kitchen table. When Tanya went to bed that night, she was miserable. She barely touched her supper until Uncle John thought to remove the fly strip dangling overhead. She missed her own room. She missed Papa and Mama, even Ted and Jim. Cousin Keisha and baby Adam were nice, but he was too small to really play with, and Keisha refused to leave her mother's side all night. Grandma helped Aunt Kay tuck the children in. "What happened to our special days, Grandma?" whispered Tanya. "Seems to me our first one went just fine," said Grandma. "The land needed the rain, and it's finally getting it. Makes today kind of special, don't you think?" Tanya sighed. "I want to go home," she murmured into her pillow. Cock-a-doodle-doo! The rooster's morning wake-up call startled Cousin Keisha out of her sound sleep, and she cried until her mother came to take her into her room with the baby. From the bed by the window, Tanya leaned against the windowsill, looking over the empty farmyard. The sky was slate gray, but the air was clean and fresh, and a gentle breeze swept through the window. It was also Saturday, baking day, Tanya remembered before drifting back to sleep. A single raindrop plopped on Tanya's face, then another and another, until she woke and closed the window. By the time she finished dressing, the rain sounded like a thunderous drum roll along the rooftop. Hurrying down the staircase, Tanya stopped at the room Aunt Kay had called her sitting parlor, the room she chose to hold the family's memories. Several quilts, including Grandma's, with different colors and designs, were draped across the sofa or hanging from the walls. Crocheted tablecloths and napkins, baptismal gowns and baby blankets, and a rocking chair and a baby crib were also in place. There were various pots and pans, blacksmithing and gardening tools, candle molds, and a few toys. Even a broom that couples jumped over when they married during slavery times. Every item was clearly and neatly labeled by its owner. "Ah, here's my northern niece. Ready for breakfast?" asked Uncle John. "Yes, ready," Tanya said, turning from the doorway. It rained through breakfast. It rained through checkers with Cousin Celeste and 4 games of dominoes with Uncle John and Keisha. It rained through Adam's crying and Keisha's temper tantrum when Tanya hid all too well while playing hide-and-seek. It rained all morning long. "Grandma," Tanya finally called. "Grandma, where are you?" "I'm here," Grandma answered. Tanya found Grandma, Aunt Kay, and Cousin Celeste in the kitchen, surrounded by boxes and lists about sleeping arrangements and who would cook what for the big reunion. "Grandma, aren't we going to bake today?" Tanya asked.
Grandma looked up from her list. Oh, my, she murmured. Tanya sighed unhappily, and Grandma put her arm around her granddaughter's shoulder, leading her out of the back door. The rain fell in a straight, steady stream like a curtain separating the porch from the barnyard beyond. Grandma patted the place beside her on the swing, and Tanya slid into a familiar spot under her grandma's arm. I'm sorry, Tanya, honey. I guess I just plumb forgot what day this was. The old woman sighed, then laughed. And I guess no number of stories can make you see this place through these old eyes. Did you really like living on this farm, Grandma? Tanya asked. Weren't you ever lonely? Grandma laughed again. No, Tanya, I wasn't lonely. Back then, this whole farmyard, the barn, the pasture, fields, and orchard beyond. She stretched out her arm. This place was filled with activity. We had the land, and the land had us. We worked over it, tilled and planted it, then harvested it when it was ready. In turn, the land gave us food, water, clothing, and a roof over our heads. If you weren't lonely, Grandma, why did you leave? Tanya persisted. Grandma looked out over the land, remembering it was after the Second World War. My Isaac, your Grandpa Franklin, and many other people thought we'd find better opportunities, better jobs closer to the cities up north, and we did. But we still kept the land and paid taxes on it. Sometimes let other people pay to work it till Kay and John came back. But this will always be home. Tanya and Grandma rocked slowly, silently, looking out across the rain-soaked land. Grandma, when you look far away out there, what do you see? Grandma's eyes glowed. I see your aunts and uncles and cousins when they lived on the farm. I see my father's father and his bride. They built this farm so many, many years ago. And do you see Grandpa? Tanya asked quietly. Oh, my, yes, Tanya, your grandpa's always with me, but here on the farm he's specially close, the old woman answered. The steady rain began to taper off. Grandma gave Tanya's shoulders a squeeze. Now, you and Keisha and Adam are a part of this farm, child, she said. Family gatherings of this size can't happen without lists and planning and work. Everybody just pitches in and does the best they can, and I know you will, too. When Grandma and Tanya returned to the kitchen, the room was in an uproar. Adam was crying loudly. The phone was ringing and the delivery man was at the door. Aunt Kay was searching for her handbag. Grandma laughed. Looks like we're needed. Cousin Celeste took Adam while Grandma handled the delivery man. Tanya answered the phone and with Keisha's help found the missing box of diapers. All was calm when Aunt Kay returned with her handbag. Aunt Kay, may Keisha and I visit Uncle John in the barn? Tanya asked. I'm sure he'll like the company, Aunt Kay said. Just put on these old boots before you go. Tanya and Keisha pulled the boots and off they marched. The girls watched as Uncle John finished milking the cow. Then, with his consent, Tanya sprinkled chicken feet on the ground. While the chickens ate, she and Keisha collected their eggs. After that, the girls explored the barn, and when they grew tired, they climbed into the hayloft to rest. The sun shone bright and hot when the threesome left the barn. Weather can be right funny down here, Uncle John chuckled. John, Grandma called through the screened window. We could use some apples. Uncle John handed each girl her own basket before pointing them in the direction of the orchard. Race ya, Keisha squealed, and away she ran. Keisha reached the orchard first. Tanya wasn't far behind when she saw something lying on the ground. She picked it up, brushed it off, and put it on the bottom of her basket before she began to pick apples. The days slipped into dusk when the family finally sat down to supper. They had homemade apple pie for dessert. Tanya had shown Keisha how to roll the dough for the crust, topped with homemade ice cream. Only when the last bite of pie was gone did Tanya bring out what she had found that afternoon, a piece of the fence that had once separated the farmyard from the orchard. Carved in the wood were the initials R.B. plus I.F. Rose Buchanan and Isaac Franklin.
This is your history, isn't it, Grandma? Yours and Grandpa's? Oh, yes, child. A special memory of your Grandpa and me, said Grandma, beaming. We'll put it in the parlor for everyone to share. That night, Uncle John placed sleeping bags on the porch so Tanya and Keisha could pretend they were camping out. Tanya had never seen so many fireflies or heard so many crickets. Doesn't the farmyard ever get quiet? Tanya asked Grandma, who was rocking beside her. Those are just night sounds, honey, Grandma said, breathing in the hot, humid night air. Telling us all is well. And it was.

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Well, good afternoon there, everybody. So glad to have you aboard our pea green boat this afternoon, where we are wrapping up our last story, Tanya's Reunion by Valerie Flournoy. And I don't know about you, but I have a lot of memories surrounding family reunions when I was growing up, because I came from a very large and very extended family, and there were so many aunts, uncles, grandparents, great uncles, great aunts, all chatting, talking over the tables of rolling cups of coffee and photo albums and card games, bocce balls along the grass. Oh, those tables, long tables of food, and the crazy jumble of cousins, all of us running around, you know, grabbing glasses of lemonade and plates full of macaroni salad and fried chicken, and, you know, that pan of chocolate chip bars, which you have to understand how good they were, tumblers of lemonade, and yes, why I did grow up in the Midwest. Why do you ask? Oh, it is funny, though, over the years, how those reunions changed shape a bit. Still that crazy jumble of cousins that make me laugh so hard until my sides ache and I can't breathe. But now I'm the adult, watching my own children dash around, laughing with their cousins. Many of the faces have shifted too. Many of those who didn't now do have gray hair. Some of those that weren't are now the grandparents and the great aunts and the great uncles. And then there's the walls holding framed pictures of all those years gone by. Family, you know, the grandparents, aunts, uncles, parents, who I have sometimes wondered if they're perhaps still present at these gatherings, sitting on the sidelines, just watching us all. And my grandparents chuckling and thinking, wow, look at the family we created. Generations of us, all the same, but different. That circle goes round and round.

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0: Wherever I go, they shout, "Hello, where did you get that hat?"
1: Well, good afternoon there, everybody, and happy Monday to you. So glad to have you aboard our little pea green boat float. And coming up here in just a moment, I have a rather special something for you that is really one of those stories that I have people emailing me and calling me and saying, "Oh, would you play this again?" And so I say, yes, yes, I will. And today's the day. So coming up, it is Backstage at the Vinyl Cafe. It was a program that ran out of Canada for quite a long time, hosted by Stuart McLean. And the name of this piece is called Cat in the Car. Well, we're on the subject of family vacations. So today we are going to delve back into that, where Stuart McLean is going to share the story, once again, of Dave Morley and his kids. And this story occurs when Dave decides to take his family on a little vacation road trip. I mean, seriously, what could possibly go wrong? Oh, friends, I'm so glad you're here. Don't go far. You're going to love this one. Stuart McLean from the Vinyl Cafe with his telling of Cat in the Car. That tale's coming up next.
2: Story time now. This is one from the vaults. It's a story about a road trip that gets, well, you'll see. This is Cat in the Car.
3: So I told you earlier on about some of the things that were going on, or some of the things we were talking about this summer down at the world's smallest record store. And I know August is 2 months gone, but Dave has just about recovered from the summer of 1996. He took his family on a car trip, something he wouldn't have done if he had read the survey published in Homemakers magazine recently. The survey that reported that 40% of Canadian children say that they'd rather clean their room and eat vegetables every day than go on a family vacation. Sadly, the survey hadn't been published the morning last July when Dave said to his wife, Morley, "There won't be many summers left, you know, when we can be together, when we could go somewhere together." Stephanie, their daughter, is 16, and Dave and Morley had always planned to drive out west with their children. "We could go around the Great Lakes," said Dave, "maybe into Saskatchewan." Morley said, "We're not going to put the cat in the car again, Dave." "If the cat's in the car, Dave, I'm not coming." Dave said, "We'll find someone to look after the cat." The cat once belonged to Dave's sister, Annie. Dave and Morley had had it for over 2 years. They took it over Annie's protests when she left to study in Paris. "I don't know," she said, the week before she left. "What do you mean?" said Dave. "I don't know," said his sister. "It's stupid, but I don't like to say it out loud." "Say what?" said Dave. "Whenever the cat is around, things seem to go wrong." Dave said, "Don't be silly. We can look after a cat." The cat is beige with black ticks. He is lean and wiry, small, named Galway after the American poet, Galway Connell. And when Annie brought Galway over, she brought him in a cage, and as soon as she was in the door, she handed Dave the cage and began rummaging in her purse. And Dave began fiddling with the cage door. Wait, said Annie, holding out an envelope. "Here, puss," said Dave, flipping the cage door open. "Uh-oh," said Annie, pushing the envelope at her brother. "What?" said Dave, as the cat leapt out of the cage faster than he had expected. "Maybe," said Annie, "maybe you should have read this before you let him out." "It's okay," said Dave, thinking maybe it was not okay at all. There were 3 pages of typewritten instructions in the envelope Annie handed her brother. Dave forgot about his sister's letter until bedtime, and when he remembered it, he wondered how she could have written 3 pages about a cat. It was typical of his sister to fuss like that. So he took the letter with him and went into the television room, and he shut the door behind him. He didn't want to read it in front of the cat. He sat down in an armchair, looked up, and was startled to find himself face to face with Galway again, sitting on top of the bookshelf with what Dave would later describe to his wife as a smirk on his face. It was then that Dave knew with the certainness that you know things when you know them in your heart, that if he pulled out the instructions, the cat was prepared to do anything it had to make him hand them over. Would rip off his clothes if it had to. It wouldn't stop there. They'd find him in the morning, ripped to shreds, just like that school teacher in the Freddy movie. And it would get away with it. I mean, who's going to think of fingerprinting a cat? Dave almost handed the letter over, but thought, this is ridiculous. And he took it downstairs and put it in his briefcase, and he went to bed. Or he was pretty sure he put it in his briefcase. Maybe you threw it out, said Morley. Last night was garbage. I didn't throw it out, said Dave. The cat took it out of my briefcase. Probably, said Morley. That's probably it. The hairdryer is missing, she said. Do you suppose he took the hairdryer as well? That was last summer. The first summer Galway was living with them. The summer they made the mistake of trying to take the cat with them on a weekend trip to the Muskokas. What happened that weekend was why Morley didn't want to go in the car with the cat this summer. The car was all packed that weekend, and everyone was standing by when Dave tried to put Galway back into the cage his sister had brought him in, which was kind of like folding a large spring into a tin can. Galway kept popping free, then hiding behind the fridge, under a bed, and Dave chasing him around the house, humiliated, thinking when he was young, fathers knew how to do things like change oil in their cars and solder things together and clean fish. Surely he could put a cat in a car. He needed to show his family he could do this thing. It was driving him wild. When Morley found him pulling Galway through the radiator by his tail, she said, "What are you doing? Why do we have to use the cage? Why don't we let him free in the car?" "That's why," said Dave 5 minutes later, as the family stood in the driveway beside their packed car, watching Galway disappear over the backyard fence like a burglar. There was a set of red scratches that looked like skid marks running up Dave's face and over his forehead. "Better have those looked at," said their neighbor, Jim Schofield. "They can infect." "What?" said Dave. "Cat scratches," said Jim. "They infect easily." He didn't have to do that, Dave told Morley as she wiped his face with hydrogen peroxide. "He had to go out of his way to go over my head. It was deliberate. It was malicious." It started to rain. They never got to the cottage. That was last summer. This summer, Dave said, "I'll get Kenny to look after the cat. We'll leave him here and Kenny can come over and feed him. It's just 2 weeks. Kenny can do that." And so they did. They left the cat with Kenny and they took off on a glorious Monday morning in August and drove north out of Toronto, and they got to Tobermory in the early afternoon and had supper in a provincial park on the shore of Georgian Bay. "This is what Canada is all about," said Morley. "This is the heart of our country." "It's too windy," said Stephanie. "It's just trees." They drove aboard the ferry to Manitoulin Island in the morning. "First on, first off," said Dave. Halfway across the lake, the sky abruptly darkened and the ferry started to roll in the chop. And Dave said, "I don't feel so good. I'm going to the car to fetch a sweater." And he was, in fact, when he opened the trunk, wondering what he should do, standing alone amongst the parked cars like a scarecrow, what he should do if his stomach got worse. And he was therefore preoccupied and totally unprepared for what happened next. He squinted into the trunk and leaned forward, feeling for his sweater. In the darkness, his hand brushed against something soft and wool-like on top of the picnic hamper. He tried to pick it up, and then with a shock of adrenaline rushing through his body, he let it go, knowing this thing he had touched wasn't a sweater thing, but something that could breathe. It was a breathing thing. And at this point, Dave lost conscious awareness of what was actually going on. The adrenaline hit some primal reptilian gland, and he became Cro-Magnon, Dave. Knowing only that the thing that wasn't a sweater, the breathing thing, was big enough to be a life-threatening sort of thing. Not a cougar, but maybe Wolverine. Cro-Magnon Dave made a grunting, prehistoric sort of sound that 20th century Dave had never heard before, but immediately understood to mean, "Get me out of here." It's, you know, when you reach into dark places, places you can't see into, and even innocuous places like under a sofa, when you reach into places like this, expecting to come up with something like, say, a newspaper, and hit instead something soft like the family guinea pig, or worse, something you can penetrate like a festering piece of fruit left there by one of your children. Under the right circumstances, the most innocuous objects can kick the get-me-out-of-here gland into action. And so when you reach into your trunk in the darkness of a ferry expecting to grab a sweater and you wrap your hand instead around something that can breathe, you do exactly what the reptilian gland says, which in Dave's case was to jump back and smack his head on the roof of the trunk. And a split second later, when the breathing thing, which some part of Dave's brain noticed bore an amazing resemblance to Galway the cat they had left behind, when this thing explodes out of the trunk like the creature burst out of the astronaut's chest in that movie Alien, what you do is you instinctively grab it by the tail as it sails by you and you swing it in the air. Galway landed on the roof of the car. Dave stood there feeling the blood pounding in his ears, heard the announcement over the speakers, saw his wife and children coming towards him. "Now, Lord," he said, "take me now." By the time they reached Sudbury, Galway had settled comfortably in what became his favorite car place, curled under Dave's seat where he could reach out whenever he felt like it and take a swipe at Dave's ankles. "Tough," said Morley. "Not sorry, not we could stop and get a cage, just tough." There were some nice times, an afternoon at the Science Center in Sudbury, the morning the truck driver took their picture beside the giant goose at Wawa. "I once was stuck here for 2 days," said Dave, "trying to hitchhike to Vancouver." But mostly it was a dark and sorry week. Dave left the headlights on one afternoon in a campground near Schreiber, and they had to phone for a boost. Mostly it was thumping west along the Trans-Canada Highway to the irritatingly constant soundtrack bleeding out of Stephanie's Walkman. Mostly it was Morley and Dave barely talking, Sam and Stephanie only talking when they felt a need to point out to each other where their side of the car began or ended. Every night, Dave locked himself into the motel bathroom and dabbed at his shredded ankle with hydrogen peroxide. Now, there's no air conditioning in their car, and each day it seemed to get hotter. And on a Sunday, a day when they woke up sticky and got stickier as the day progressed, Galway started to behave funny. "I think Galway's sick," said Sam. "He looks weird, Daddy," said Stephanie. "There's white stuff around his mouth." Galway, in fact, wasn't sick. Galway had just been heated up, hotter than any cat should be heated. Dave said, "Let's leave the highway. There must be a back road." The temperature in the car was almost unbearable, and they couldn't open the windows because they were afraid Galway would make a break for it. Dave was thinking, "We'll stop for ice cream the first place we come to, and water. We need water, or people are going to start passing out." And then suddenly, they were in a traffic jam. On a Sunday, thought Dave, in Atikokan? "I need a drink," said Stephanie. "I don't feel so good." And Dave said, "Hold on." And he turned abruptly onto a side street. He had no idea where he was going, no idea where he was. He just knew that he had to keep the car moving until they got somewhere, anywhere. And he didn't want to be stuck in traffic. He drove halfway down the block he had turned onto, and to his horror saw there was a barrier at the end of the street. And he could feel the walls of the car closing in on him. "I don't believe this," he said. He stopped abruptly, throwing the kids against the front seat. "Cool," said Sam. "Dave," said Morley, "take it easy." But Dave was somewhere beyond easy. He pulled the car into reverse and began backing up the street faster than he should have, swinging from side to side. "There's an alley," he said. "I saw an alley." And he turned into the alley and too late saw that a block away where the alley ended at the street ahead, there was a crowd of people standing with their backs to him, blocking their way. So he honked, and suddenly they were out of the alley and on the main street, and Dave turned right because everything seemed to be moving right, and he thought, at last. And Morley said, "Dave?" Dave, like it was a question. And Dave noticed the sidewalks were lined with people. Not just across his alley, but all up and down the street on both sides. And Stephanie said, "Why is everyone waving?" And Morley said, "Because it's a parade. We're in a parade." And Dave started to feel sick himself. And Stephanie said, "This is pathetic." And slipped out of sight onto the floor. And then before Dave could think what to do, there was an explosion like a cannon or a rocket. Loud and close and another. It was a bass drum. Dave looked in the rearview mirror and saw that there was a band right behind them. And watched as the man in the bearskin hat leading the band about 10 feet behind Dave's car hurled a silver baton high into the air. And when he caught it, the band began playing. Dave didn't know marching bands sounded so low when you were that close to them. And then he couldn't see the band anymore, because the mirror was suddenly filled with the image of Galway hurtling from the back seat toward Dave's head like a 737. Dave ducked. The Buick lurched toward the sidewalk. He stopped the car in time, but then he had to start it again quickly, like jerkily, where the marching band was going to march right over them. And so they drove on in the parade. Galway, startled by the music, ping-ponging around the car over all of them. Front seat, back seat, ricocheting off the windows. Flecks of foam flying from her mouth. Settling abruptly in Sam's lap. And Sam said, "Cool." And held the foaming cat to the window, waving at the crowd. And there were no streets to turn off onto. And Galway vomited. They turned around that night. They were sitting in the parking lot of the Robin's Donut franchise somewhere between Atticoken and Fort Francis. It was 8:30 and they couldn't find a motel. And Morley said, "Dave, do you want to go home?" "Is this Saskatchewan?" said Sam. "Looks just like Scarborough." They got home 3 days later. And as they drove under the warm orange glow of the lights that hang over the Don Valley Expressway, Morley felt that she was being wrapped in a blanket. She turned to Dave. She said, "If you had to," she said. She stopped and then she started again. I don't want to be catty, but if I asked you to, how would you categorize the holiday? Dave looked at his wife. She was smiling. He felt a wave of relief wash over him. "Catastrophe," he said. "I thought for a while she said that you were catatonic," said Dave. She laughed. "It's good to be home," she said. "It wasn't a complete cataclysm," said Dave. "Next year," she said, "no car. We'll fly to the Catskills," said Morley. "And eat the flesh of large, slow, dumb-moving animals," said Dave. "Meat that will block our arteries and make us fat." "What?" said Morley. "Cattle," said Stephanie. It was good to be home. There was a pile of mail on the dining room table and a note from Kenny on the kitchen counter. "Didn't see the cat for the first day or two. So I put the food out on the porch and he started eating it. He finally came in after a couple of days. Didn't let him out again. I think he missed you. He's been scratching up the furniture a bit." Dave walked into the living room holding the note, feeling sick, hoping it was a joke. and saw Morley standing there with a suitcase in both arms looking at her son. Sam was coming down the stairs with a large orange cat folded in his arms. "She was on my bed," he said. "She's a warrior. Can we keep her, Dad? Can we keep her? I'm going to call her She-Ra."
1: All right, friends, that wraps up another Pea Green Boat there with that last telling from Live at the Vinyl Cafe and Stuart McLean with his telling of Cat in the Car. This is Vicki, everybody. So glad you could stop by for a visit today. And as I head out the door into this glorious afternoon, well, I want to leave you with this little thought from John Wesley, who once reminded us to do all the good you can by all the means you can, in all the ways you can, in all the places you can, at all the times you can, to all the people you can, as long as you ever can.

0: is Bird Note. Rachel Carson, the author of Silent Spring, had a really serious relationship with a woman named Dorothy Freeman. They wrote love letters to each other. And in those letters, they wrote a lot about one bird that became really special to them, the veery, a type of thrush. The veery is pretty plain looking, but it has a particularly beautiful song. Hearing that song and hearing it together became kind of a quest for the two women. Here's an excerpt from one of Carson's early letters to Freeman.
1: I think it is quite possible for you and me and the veeries to be together in some magical time and place next June.
0: Carson and Freeman lived many states apart, but the veeries brought them together, despite the distance.
1: As I learned the other day, while I was in Rock Creek Park listening to veeries and wishing for you, you were walking along your road listening to wood thrushes and wishing for me.
0: You can hear the full story about Rachel Carson's love for Dorothy Freeman and the veeries on our website, birdnote.org. I'm Liza Yeager.

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1: Awful, arbitrary, and unconstitutional. All that just in the first sentence of their filing.
2: I was surprised when I saw ABC standing up for its rights, standing up for the First Amendment.
1: This is Lisa Stark. She was a Washington correspondent for ABC News for more than 20 years.
2: I had seen no indication that the network was in a fighting mood.
1: Last fall, Stark helped to arrange a petition signed by 200 former ABC journalists urging then-Disney CEO Bob Iger to stand up to Carr. They heard nothing back.
2: So I was thrilled when I saw that Disney and ABC decided enough is enough and drew a line in the sand and said, we have to fight back. The FCC is being weaponized and we need to do something about it.
1: Stark argues that Disney didn't gain any advantage by settling Trump's lawsuit or by suspending Kimmel. Both actions had been cheered by the FCC's Carr. Carr tells NPR his actions toward the ABC stations have nothing to do with the free speech questions, his past remarks notwithstanding. Carr says he is defining and defending the public interest, a somewhat vague obligation for broadcast license holders that Congress gives the FCC the authority to enforce. Carr says his predecessors, both Republican and Democrat, have failed to exercise that authority muscularly, and Carr has embraced the president's priorities.
3: Well, one thing President Trump was clear about very early on in the administration is he was calling for the end of these invidious forms of DEI discrimination. He had executive orders out there.
1: The review, Carr says, is over Disney's diversity, equity, and inclusion policies, and he says he finds Disney's response underwhelming.
3: His finding has a lot in it. Some of it's interesting. A lot of it is hand-waving.
1: Disney and ABC did not comment for this story. ABC owns stations in the nation's six largest markets. They are a key driver of the bottom line for Disney's television division. And some of them weren't up for review for years. Again, FCC Chair Brendan Carr.
3: In some ways, I think maybe they want to have the benefits of a broadcast license without the burden of the public interest obligations that come with it. But those two things go hand in glove.
1: One sign that Disney is girding for a court battle among its lead attorneys is a conservative Republican, Paul Clement. He's the former Solicitor General under President George W. Bush and one of the most prolific legal advocates before the U.S. Supreme Court. David Folkenflik, NPR News.
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10: It's All Things Considered from NPR News. I'm Juana Summers.
11: And I'm Ilsa Chang. Voters in six states head to the polls on Tuesday. In Iowa, Democrats will pick their nominee for the U.S. Senate race.
12: It's been 15 years of complete Republican control of our state government. And so there's nowhere to go but up.
10: First, the news.
13: Live from NPR News in Washington, I'm Duane Brown. The Justice Department says it will abide by a federal court order that temporarily pauses the administration's nearly $1.8 billion fund for people who claim they were targets of politicized prosecutions. The fund has come under sharp criticism from both parties. Here's NPR's Ryan Lucas.
14: The so-called anti-weaponization fund has been on hold since a federal judge temporarily blocked it last week in response to a lawsuit challenging the fund's creation. The order barred the Justice Department from taking any action.

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2: With Montana News, I'm Sherry Quinn. It's true all elections have consequences, but sometimes a single vote can make a bigger splash than usual. That may be the case during Montana's primary election tomorrow. Montana Free Press reporter Zeke Lloyd sat down with MTPR's Austin Amestoy to explain.
3: So you've spent some time reporting on a number of reasons why this primary in Montana may be particularly consequential. Can you give our listeners a broad overview of what you've been thinking about?
4: Yeah, sure. Firstly, there's kind of a weird mathematical phenomenon that comes out of primary elections as a result of the fact that people just don't vote as much in primaries. So votes actually kind of count for more. Then the other thing is that in a state like Montana, it's a very Republican state. It means a lot of big elections are kind of decided in the primary because by the time the general comes around, there are a lot of places where a Democrat just has a very low chance of winning. So for both of those reasons, primaries actually have a lot of significance statewide.
3: Let's break both of those down then, Zeke. That sounds great. And I want to start with the numbers game you just brought up here. This is a midterm election. There's no presidential candidates on the ballot, and it's a primary, not the general. So what does that usually do for turnout in Montana?
4: Right. So my sister's the engineer. I'm a journalist. So there are a lot of moving kind of mathematical pieces here. I'll try to break them down very simply. So the primary versus the general, this is just a trend we see throughout all of Montana's kind of recent voting history. General elections just draw about twice as many voters as primaries. So that's first and foremost. There are fewer voters in a primary, which means a single ballot goes farther. But then, as you mentioned, it's also a midterm year. So that means there's no presidential election in November. And that's another reason, this is nationwide, people just don't vote as much in midterm elections. So we also see lower voter turnout as a result of that. The way I like to think about this is 2024, we saw a presidential election in November. We had over half a million Montanans vote, and that was to allocate Montana's four electoral votes out of the country's 535. Now, if you look at Montana's primary that's happening right now, we're seeing just a few hundred or a few thousand ballots competing with yours, and a decision over who's going to represent your specific local district in the state legislature.
3: Now, Zeke, important to note here, no one's getting elected to office tomorrow, right? We still have the general election to go. So why might some of these primary races matter tomorrow?
4: Well, that's absolutely true. No one is going to take office as a result of the election, the primary election. But in a Republican state, we have a lot of places where the Republican primary is probably going to be a lot more competitive than the actual general election in November. So you look at two PSC votes. That's the Public Service Commission. They decide how much you pay and kind of regulate the utilities you have as a utility consumer for much of Montana. And the two races going on are both competitive Republican primaries, and a Democrat hasn't been on the PSC since, it's been over a decade, more than a decade since we've had a Democrat on the PSC. So those Republican primaries are going to be quite decisive, essentially almost locking in which candidate is actually going to take office in November. And John Bennion talks about this in his 2026 edition of Big Sky Politics for a lot of eastern Montana as well. Eastern Montana outside of reservation communities is very conservative. And so a lot of those primaries for the state legislature are ultimately going to be probably the deciding vote for who takes office, because when November rolls around, Democrats just aren't going to be that competitive.
3: Zeke, finally, you wrote about voters picking a partisan flavor in this election. What do you mean by that? I am guessing this is different from choosing a scoop at the ice cream shop.
4: You know, it's maybe not as different as we'd like to think. You know, let's say you want chocolate in your ice cream. There's still going to be a pretty big difference between mint chocolate chip and peanut butter chocolate. It's really an opportunity for voters to figure out what kind of, in a lot of cases, Republican they want to see in office. The Western Congressional District comes to mind. We have three candidates there, and they're really offering voters in Western Montana very different kinds of Republicanism. And that gives voters really two choices. One, what kind of Republican would I like to see in office? And two, because it's a primary, voters might also be considering, well, there's a very competitive Democratic field. So which of these candidates is most likely to win the general election? And that might influence how people vote as well.
3: Zeke Lloyd is a reporter with Montana Free Press. Zeke, thank you for being here.
4: Thanks for having me.
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0: This is All Things Considered from NPR News. I'm Juana Summers.
7: And I'm Ailsa Chang. In his 8 years as chairman of the Federal Reserve, Jerome Powell faced a variety of economic challenges, from double-digit unemployment during the pandemic to the highest inflation in four decades. But Powell's tenure may be best remembered for the way he stood up to political pressure from President Trump. The former Fed chairman was recognized for that response last night. NPR's Scott Horsley reports.
8: Jerome Powell was presented with a Profile in Courage Award by the John F. Kennedy Library Foundation. Kennedy's daughter Caroline said by not backing down in the face of relentless pressure, Powell helped protect the Fed from an unprecedented White House campaign to put the president's stamp on monetary policy.
9: With dignity and resolve, he demonstrated his commitment to the American people and America's leadership role in the global economy, despite years of personal attacks, baseless prosecution, and efforts to undermine him.
8: Powell acknowledged even in the best of times, the Fed has to make decisions about interest rates and other policies with incomplete information. Sometimes he and his colleagues make mistakes. When they do, Powell says, they admit it and course correct.
10: What the public has every right to expect is that we will make our decisions based only on our best economic analysis of what would most benefit the people we serve. We do not take into account the fortunes of any political party or politician in making those decisions.
8: During his first term in office, President Trump regularly criticized Powell for not cutting interest rates more aggressively. During his second term, Trump's done more than criticize. He's threatened to fire Powell, tried to fire another Fed governor, and even had his Justice Department launch a criminal investigation of the central bank. Powell refused to buckle under those attacks. Had he done so, he says, the Fed's credibility would be lost.
10: The philosopher Edmund Burke warned that democratic institutions take much time, effort, and patience to build, but can be torn down all too quickly. It is essential that we preserve what is good in our institutions, even as we strive to improve them.
8: Powell's term as Fed chairman ended last month, but in an unusual move, he elected to stay on the central bank's governing board for a while longer. At last night's award ceremony, that was described as another act of courage to help safeguard the Fed from political interference. The Kennedy Library also presented a Profile in Courage Award to the people of Minneapolis and St. Paul for risking their lives to protect neighbors from the government's aggressive immigration crackdown. Scott Horsley, NPR News, Washington.
0: There is a collection of some 600 islands in Indonesia's West Papua province called Raja Ampat. It's also often called the last paradise on Earth. The area has been untouched by major development, except for the growth of the nickel mining industry, which has locals split between supporting mining or protecting the environment. NPR's Above the Fray fellow Katarina Barton brings us the story.
11: Traveling above clear blue waters, Aquila Mumbrasar, a local fisherman, takes his boat out to his favorite fishing spot. As a native Papuan, he fishes the traditional way, with a fishing line, hook, and a weight. When he feels a tug, he pulls the line back in by hand. The fish flops around by his feet.
12: You can tato.
11: It's a trigger fish, he says.
13: Can you eat that one?
12: Yeah, enak.
11: It's delicious. Nearby is a deserted, jungle-filled island, where a nickel mining project here in the archipelago of Raja Ampat was shut down last year. Indonesia is the world's largest supplier of nickel, a mineral used in stainless steel and some batteries for electric vehicles. The growth of the industry over the past decade reached a tipping point last summer when the hashtag Save Raja Ampat went viral. The government then revoked the licenses of 4 out of 5 mining companies operating on different islands because of concerns for the environment. Afterward, local Papuans here took different sides, those who supported the mines and those who didn't. Near the beach outside of Aquila's home on Manyafun Island, he says he's part of the anti-mine crowd. Raja Ampat is a tourist area. It's famous, he says. We have to preserve the nature and the sea. Tourists come here to see the turquoise lagoons and to explore the rich coral reefs. Along with being a fisherman, Aquila owns guest houses. He's worried about how mining could impact his livelihood because he's seen the damage it's caused before. He used to sell fish on an island with a nickel mine. He says the sediment from the mining turned the sea red. Environmental experts also fear that mining would pollute the marine ecosystem here. That's why the government closed the mines. But that feels unfair to the people who lost their livelihoods when the mines closed. People like Bob, who asked NPR to only use his nickname, fearing repercussions in his village if he spoke about the mine closures under his real name. If the company reopens, everyone will benefit, Bob says. Bob is from Selpele village, which is near another mine that closed. People not only lost their jobs, but Bob and others in his village lost the monthly royalty payments they were getting from a mining company. He says each family was getting up to $700 a month, even if they didn't work in the mine, which is a huge amount of money in Indonesia.

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0: Iran says it is suspending all talks with the U.S. because of Israel's expanding occupations in Lebanon and Gaza.
4: Meanwhile, President Trump says he's told the Israeli prime minister to curb the fighting in Lebanon.
0: Today is Monday, June 1st, and this is All Things Considered from NPR News. I'm Elsa Chang.
4: And I'm Juana Summers. This hour, are we entering a golden age for the Second Amendment?
0: Gun rights groups are praising the Justice Department's new efforts to change gun rules.
5: There's no public safety argument for why you would want to eliminate the regulation of stabilizing braces.
4: Also, demand for beef in the U.S. is growing, and beef prices have hit new records.
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0: And new research on how the brain detects words from a series of sounds.
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7: Live from NPR News in Washington, I'm Ryland Barton. The Trump administration says it will abide by